0: not knowing, you know, what I was going to do next, really. Mm. I didn't know where it was going to take me.
1: Okay. And at what age were you when that sort of behaviour was starting to happen?
0: Well, I started going to the pub underage with an older friend. So I was probably around 16, 17.
1: Okay. Yeah. So you're 16, 17, and then we're starting to move through the years a little more. Mm-hmm. How were things progressing? Were there consequences or problems that were starting to present themselves?
0: Definitely consequences, Chris. One of the big consequences of my drinking was, you know, I used to go to the pub after school at night or in the weekends and underage. And one of the groups that I was drinking with, we decided to go on a trip, a little day trip to Accra. And I didn't really want to go. And actually, my friend just mentioned to me recently that she talked me into it. Mm. And we had a really bad car accident. It was in the days without seatbelts and it changed my life. I mean, I'm lucky to be alive, but I had a lot of scarring on my face, skin grafts and things, and that really set me off because I didn't like how I looked. I was not even 17 then. And, you know, I hated the wind. I hated going swimming. I hated anyone looking at me because I was pretty cut up. Mm. And that, you know, when I was telling the surgeons I wanted to get out of hospital. And the first night I got out of hospital, first day I got out of hospital, I went to the pub.
1: Mm.
0: I just wanted that relief. I couldn't stand it.
1: Yeah.
0: Couldn't stand it.
1: And so you were using that as a crux. And how did that develop for you from there?
0: Well, I just got into situations and in relationships where I just wanted to be loved and wanted to be accepted, but I didn't love myself. I hated how I looked. And then I was also very dependent on other people for giving me what I needed, you know, internally, which could never happen. No one's ever going to be enough to fill my insides, you know, that hole in my soul. And they always ended in disaster, my relationships.
1: Okay.
0: They weren't good. Mm, that's a big part of my early days of drinking.
1: Right. Mm. So doing some quick maths here, you were drinking probably up until your mid-30s.
0: Yes.
1: What had happened near the end of your drinking?
0: Okay. I actually did a geographical, as we call it in AA. I took off and did my OE because I wanted to get away from what I thought were my problems, my family and everything not going right and me not feeling good. And I went away for 4 years and I just drank myself around the world.
1: Mm-hmm.
0: And then I met someone in a moshav, an Israeli guy, and he came back to New Zealand with me, another disaster. Just totally different people and, you know, it would end up with me chasing him around the house with a knife because, and then I wasn't drinking, he wasn't doing his drugs and we were dry drunks living together.
1: Right.
0: And it was chaotic. And then that kind of ended, so in the early 90s. And then I just kept on drinking out of control. But I just came to a point, I actually had an affair with someone. And it didn't go well when their wife found out it was a disaster. And I thought they were going to leave and come be with me. And it didn't work out like that. And that took me to the bottom emotionally. And that's when I started with my friend who was also, you know, a child of alcoholics. We started going to Al-Anon because we thought that would help us with our situations. And she was still in a situation with another alcoholic. And, you know, and then we thought we'd just try an AA meeting here and there. But I still didn't get the message. I didn't identify with the sharing. And so I drank even worse, you know, ending up in situations that were not good. My people were compromised by my drinking. I was very unsafe with my drinking. And I never knew where it was going to take me, like I said before. And what happened was I saw the Al-Anon ladies, they'd been to Queen Mary Hospital and they looked so peaceful and calm. And I thought, I want that. So I went to my doctor and back then I just could ask him to write me a letter to go to Queen Mary.
1: Mm. And that's what happened?
0: Yes, that's what happened.
1: Okay, so Queen Mary Hospital up in Hamner Springs.
0: Yes.
1: And was that the beginning of the recovery you have now?
0: Yes.

0: that's where I went as an Al-Anon family member, and we joined together with alcoholics in our therapy groups.
1: Mm-hmm.
0: And I remember when I got there, I just curled up in a ball on the bed in the admitting area, and I literally cried for that whole five-week program. Well, I did. But in this therapy group, I heard alcoholics. I was done.
1: Mm.
0: I didn't know where else to go.
1: Yes.
0: I felt desperate, absolutely desperate. I feel emotional even saying it. I don't think about that so often, but I was desperate for an answer, a solution. Why was I like this? Why wasn't I on, you know, pills that would help me be happy when I was 13? You know, why was I drinking like this? And I heard other alcoholics sharing and I identified with how they felt and how they thought. I didn't immediately identify with their drinking because I wasn't that bad.
1: Mm.
0: You know, I still had a house and a car and a job and friends and family, you know, with me. But I definitely, the feelings, how they felt alone and desperate and, you know,
1: finally ready to surrender.
0: Yeah, surrender. Mm. And I surrendered. I just gave in. But I got hope. I got so much hope from them, you know.
1: Well, tell us about those early AA meetings. What were the meetings like?
0: They were smoking. So people were smoking. And I'd given up smoking. I was really a social smoker and I'd given it up. But I sat in those smoky meetings for a few years before smoking stopped in public places. I didn't care. I mean, it did annoy me, but I didn't care. I wanted what those people in AA in the meetings had.
1: Mm.
0: I knew that they'd found an answer.
1: Mm.
0: Yeah.
1: And a lot of people outside who haven't attended AA or maybe have thought about it, the idea can be obviously quite intimidating.
0: Yeah.
1: What was it like?
0: No, but back then they were so welcoming, so friendly. It was just, you know, they really took you under their wing, you know. And I got a sponsor before I left AA because AA used to come to Queen Mary on a Sunday from Christchurch, and these guys gave me a number of Kay, and I rang her before I left, and I drove her to meetings, so I got to meetings, and she just took me under her wing, and I used to ring her every day. You know, that's what we're there for. Now that's why I'm there. For my own recovery, but to wait for the next alcoholic that needs help.
1: Absolutely.
0: Be there. A meeting only takes two people like you and I today, but just to be at a meeting still 30 years later. That's me. That's what I want to do. I'm responsible for the hand of AA always to be there.
1: And Raylene, what do you do on a daily basis now, you know, in terms of staying sober?
0: Yeah. Well, I read our Alcoholics Anonymous big book, our textbook on the solution, how to do it and how to stay sober. And it's also got stories from other alcoholics and their journeys. And I read our daily reflections. It has another member's sharing. You know, it goes month by month in the steps. I have a sponsor that I meet, you know, weekly, and we go through the big book. I'm just doing that now again. I go to meetings. I go to three or four a week, if not more, now that I'm retired. I sponsor other people, which really helps me to stay sober. Passing that on reminds me I'm an alcoholic. I do service, you know, because this organization runs on voluntary service from us, the members.
1: Absolutely. There's lots of questions I want to ask you, but while we're on that subject, talk to me about service, because you are actually very involved on that side of it with the fellowship.
0: Yeah. So when I came in, it was really important. Service was just something you needed to do to be part of, you know, AA and to help you to keep coming back, you know, washing the dishes, cleaning the ashtrays, you know, making the tea and coffee, you know, taking the kind of not so hard service positions in the beginning. You know, my thing was I drove people to meetings.
1: Mm-hmm.
0: I drove my sponsor and another lady because they couldn't drive, and that's what I did. I drove them four times a week. I've driven so many people in my 30 years to meetings. I'm not saying they all were sober or stayed sober, but, you know, I've picked people up. So that's what I still

0: will do. But, you know, I got involved in service, definitely got involved, and I've gone through each level, and I just love it. I just love seeing how our structure works.
1: Yeah, and when you say, you know, it's gone through levels, where's it taken you now?
0: Okay, so to be in the position I'm now, you had to be a group service, general service rep, you know, and go to southern area, and then you could become a delegate and you go to conference, and that's where all the things that the groups want get discussed and actioned. And then after that, you can apply to be the World Service Delegate for New Zealand. So you're actually New Zealand's AA representative on the world stage. And I just got that job, and I start my four-year role this year.
1: Very exciting.
0: Very exciting. Yeah.
1: Wow.
0: But it's work. You know, it's work. All these jobs, once you get up to the, you know, conference level, there's a lot to do. But it's so rewarding, and I love it. I love seeing how AA works. I love seeing alcoholics in action.
1: Fantastic. Hey, you mentioned before as well about sponsorship. You have a sponsor and you also sponsor others. Can you explain a little bit more about that for people who maybe aren't familiar with it?
0: Yes. So I have a sponsor, and it doesn't necessarily need to be someone that's longer in sobriety with you. It's someone that you like their sobriety, you like what they have. You see them involved, you see them in the hub of AA. And they sort of a mentor, I suppose. You know, we talk about our problems, they take me through the big book, they explain. You know, we go through the steps, the 12 steps, because we're a 12-step program. You know, they just are there for me, my sponsor, and then I do that with other people, sponsees that come in, and help them to understand the program and listen. That's what I'd listen to them, you know, because when I came, people listened to me and I was a wreck. I was a mess. I cried all the time, and a little bit of self-pity as well, because I didn't really understand alcoholism, how it's in me, and it's not about anyone else has made me this. I was born with it. So, yeah, I like passing it on.
1: Absolutely.
0: Passing it on. That's how this works. We're there.
1: I love the analogy of to keep it, you have to give it away.
0: Yes, to keep it, you have to give it away. Like that.
1: And there's another big part of the program where, you know, there can be some shades of grey around it and quite a bit of confusion about people's perception, but Alcoholics Anonymous is a spiritual program, not a religious program. What does that mean to you?
0: Well, first of all, we're allowed to choose a God or a higher power or anything of our own understanding. It's not a religious God. It's spiritual. So some people say it's a tree. Some people say it's the meeting, God, group of drunks. You know, some people might have a Buddhist God, or, you know, like it's or a concept like that. It's what you want to be. It's got to be something bigger than you, something we can turn to. Yeah.
1: Absolutely. Because, you know, on our own, our best efforts didn't really get us anywhere where we wanted to be. And at that time, we were the slaves and the higher power was the alcohol. So finding another higher power that we can tap into.
0: Yes. Yeah, definitely.
1: Fantastic.
0: Yeah.
1: Look, we're fast running out of time. But Raylene, I'd love to ask you, 30 years in, what is life like today compared to the end of your drinking?
0: Life is amazing. Amazing. Yeah, I was a slave to alcohol, like you just said. It was my God, my higher power. That's what I used to keep me going, to make me stay alive, you know, not have to deal with all these feelings and thoughts. And but today I am just free, freedom. I can do anything. I can be anything. I can go anywhere, because I don't have that bondage to alcohol that stops me, the fear that I had, the fear of anything. And being sober is just so rewarding. And watching other people get sober is my greatest joy, watching them come in like I was, you know, hopeless, and then to be hopeful I can go anywhere and do anything. I just love it. And I

0: can dance sober. I can have, you know, we don't get sober to be, what do we say? We're happy, joyous and free. And it sounds a bit, you know, but we are. Mm. We can go anywhere, do anything. And we're like valuable members of society. You know, we can do anything. And I've seen people do anything. And that's what I saw when I came in. I saw people being a World Service delegate. I saw people that had jobs that they had always wanted. You know, that's what gave me hope.
1: Mm.
0: I saw how AA worked for people and in people.
1: 100%.
0: Yeah.
1: Look, my final question, if there's somebody who's listening at the moment and they're struggling with their drinking or they think they might have a problem, what advice would you give them?
0: Yeah, I was thinking about this before I came. I would say come to AA. Just try it. We used to say just come for 6 weeks and see if you identify, see if you feel you belong here. I mean, and if you don't, we don't mind. You can go back out and, you know, drink, you know, but if you want a solution, we're here for you, for your alcoholism. And I think that's the best way. Come and hear other alcoholics share their experience, strength and hope. You know, go on our website, get look at some of the literature, get phone numbers on there of meetings in your area. And, yeah, come. We would welcome you.
1: Wonderful. Well, Raylene, thank you so much for coming on the show and sharing your story with us. It's been marvellous.
0: Thank you, Chris.
1: 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That brings us to the end of the show. 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

Welcome back to this relaxing and meditative... Oh, no, sorry, that was last week. Tonight, we're doing industrial-ish pop and rock on Otago Access Radio, OAR-FM. That last band was a favorite of mine, The Body Electric, with their song Babies on Parade, which always makes me think of the cover art to the Human League's reproduction album when I hear that song. Well, we couldn't do this episode without including Dunedin's own Motoric Drone Rockers Snapper. Here they are from their first full-length Shotgun Blossom, a track called Can, which I assume is a tribute to, well, legendary krautrock pioneers Can. So here's the late Peter Gutteridge and co. with Can.

0: set. 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Well run, well worked, well run, well set.
1: The armed forces.
2: Full power.
1: The armed forces.
0: You live.
1: The armed forces.
2: Full power.
1: The armed forces.
0: And people forget.

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Why don't you somebody? 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Why don't you somebody? Full power. Why don't you somebody? The full power. 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

0: any torching done in this country.
1: Well, that's what the radio is saying, at least.
0: Because you understand one thing.
2: He wants obedience. All the other commanders say, yes, okay, General. Yes, okay, General.
0: Why torture somebody when you can...

0: well-worked, well-run, well-set. Well-run, well-worked, well-run, well-set.
1: The armed forces,
2: full power.
1: The armed forces,
0: feel it.
1: The armed forces,
2: full power.
1: The armed forces,
0: forget.
3: Is it follows a pattern of only the
0: well-run, well-worked, well-run, well-set.
3: All the other comments.

0: Forces. Armed forces. Armed forces. Armed forces. Armed forces. Armed forces. Armed forces. Armed forces. Armed forces. Armed forces. Armed forces. Armed forces. Armed forces. Armed forces. Armed forces. Armed forces. Armed forces. Armed forces. Armed forces. Armed forces. Armed forces. Armed forces. Armed forces. Armed forces. Armed forces. Armed forces. Armed forces. Armed forces. Armed forces. Armed forces. Armed forces. Armed forces. Armed forces. Armed forces. Armed forces. Armed forces. Armed forces. Armed forces. Armed forces. Armed forces. Armed forces. Armed forces. Armed forces. Armed forces. Armed forces. Armed forces. Armed forces. Armed forces. Armed forces. Armed forces. Armed forces. Armed forces. Armed forces. Armed forces. Armed forces. Armed forces. Armed forces. Armed forces. Armed forces. Armed forces. Armed forces. Armed forces. Armed forces. Arm forces which overthrew his popular union government when the three-power junta made it.
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My dear brothers, sisters and friends, السلام عليكم ورحمة الله وبركاته. Peace be upon you all. This is our weekly talking. Today I would like to talk about the good manners, good akhlaq, which we are looking for that. Brother, the good things, when the good impression when you meet someone in the beginning, the first time, you can evaluate him from outside. So the first impression is his attitude, his appearance, his talking. All this one reflected to his akhlaq, his manner. And sometimes you can see some people very aggressive, very hard, talking very, very, very fast. And some people, they are very quiet and not talk loudly and concentrate in their speaking. They are very, very polite and not ask about anything before they have any permission. This is a bit different. So this is the first impression we have to have when we see someone in the beginning. This is what we call it. It is the good akhlaq, which we need to spread everywhere, to give a good impression for the other and spread trust with the others and love with the others. This is very important, my dear, to understand that. Some people, maybe they have a good knowledge and good information and experience, but their attitude or their manner, it is still not good. So all this one, it's gone. Nobody can trust them. Nobody can accept what they say. So we have to, it is important to have a good akhlaq with a limit of information or experience, more than to have lots of experience and knowledge and your manner, it's not good. You deal with the people very rude, talking very bad, and shouting all time, high voice all time. How can the people can listen to you, can respect? This is very important. And that's why, my dear brother, we have a good word in our deen, which is baiti, is good manners. This is very important. Baiti is a good manner. Islam teach us that, to have a good manner like that. And sin is that which creates doubt in your heart. Sometimes the bad things or the sin, when something have doubt in your heart, you have to ask yourself first, when you talk to someone, if this word coming right or wrong, can harm the other people or not?

make something wrong to them, let them sad or happy. So you have to, and once you feel inside some doubt about some words or something like that, so please don't say it. Stop this one, try to change it. And this is why

0: protection or to be risking
1: their livelihoods.
0: Their own personal safety,
2: et cetera.
0: And, you know, direct action for so many of these systems of oppression, so important and so mm-hmm. necessary.
2: And actually quite ethical when the people are like, it's, you know, when you're doing civil disobedience, that it's that you're just, you know, causing chaos and wanting to cause. It's actually, no, like it is, we have the ethical obligation to engage in civil disobedience. We really do. Like it.
0: I agree.
2: When you,
0: And a lot of the argument is because, you know, some people on the outside of that might argue, you know, why are you arguing about, or, you know, protesting for, you know, people all the way in Palestine or something like that. It's, you know, because we need to use our voices, you know, in the privileged positions that we're in to advocate for people who are suffering under
2: our existence. That's a good way of putting it.
0: But then when it comes to animals, you know, the exact same logic, but I would say even stronger, because animals literally cannot speak up for themselves. They literally, in no capacity, can advocate for themselves. So it's just very difficult to be surrounded by people who I think have vegan values, who I think
2: absolutely
0: should be living a vegan lifestyle, but then they parrot the same kinds of, I would call it misinformation, about, you know, oh, sorry, I can't be vegan because it's too expensive, or you know, there's some works by Carolyn Merchant where she talks about how science was kind of used as a tool in conjunction with the church, actually, to justify humanity's use of nature as a resource, as opposed to being something that we live in harmony with, more of an ecocentric view that isn't actually a new concept. You know, the concept of animism, which is that, you know, there's kind of a life force in everything that we are surrounded by. Exactly. So, you know, it's such an old perspective that was actively quashed by, you know, colonization, industrialization, all of these processes that focused on productivity and growth and, you know, for the human cause specifically. But I think if we, you know, are tackling animal rights, and we want to pursue a future where exploitation of animals is completely abolished, then part of that is addressing human rights issues as well.
2: So
0: I don't think that we can really achieve animal rights or animal liberation without addressing the patriarchy as well,
2: because
0: that logic of oppression and objectification
2: absolutely
0: is experienced by both marginalized groups.
2: And we only have limited time, so it makes sense that, you know, you just go where you go sometimes, and it shouldn't. But I don't think there needs to be such a distinction all the time.
0: Or I would argue that there isn't a distinction in a lot of senses. But I would argue that it's maybe more important for, you know, us and you specifically as well to focus on animal liberation, because it's such a minority
2: view. Pretty much what drives me.
0: So few people fighting for it, and we need to, you know, focus our efforts on into making it more of a a predominant view.
2: I guess that's kind of where the UC Animal Rights Club comes in. So for someone who has never heard of the club, what are we trying to achieve, Grace?
0: So the UC Animal Rights Canterbury Club has the main objective of the abolition of speciesism, which, you know, if someone's not heard of what speciesism is, you would compare it to maybe racism or sexism, in the sense that we shouldn't be treating animals as different just based on the fact that they're a different species than us. We should take their sentience into account. And we also want to advocate towards the abolition of cruelty to human and non-human animals. So we want to educate and advocate for and support systems that help achieve those goals. So we have been trying to advocate for the abolition of speciesism and animal use on campus, and provide just a community hub and a social circle for vegans on campus as well.
2: And I don't think it's about making more vegans, so as much as that's a bonus,

0: It's like it really is just a place for people that are curious too.
1: Exactly. Which is great. To raise awareness is something that I think we've started out doing very strongly.
0: Yeah.
1: For example, the L Woods campaign that we held in 2025.
0: Yeah, that was fun.
1: that was, really, really interesting. Had a little stall on the UC campus and we were pretending to sell dog meat.
0: Yeah, it was confronting.
1: It was very confronting. But there were some reactions that I was expecting and some that really, really surprised me.
0: I was shocked at how many people were happy to try the dog meat. But also, I kind of get it because I went to Wild Foods Festival when I was younger and we ate a whole bunch of things that I wouldn't typically go and eat and that I really adore. Like, I ate a grasshopper and I feel guilty. I feel very guilty about it. But it was just, it's just that, I think it's that curiosity in humans. Yeah. They're like, you know, and if it's on the UC campus and it's that trust thing, it's like, oh, why not eat a dog? Yeah. And then when we start questioning them about why, it's like, oh, wait, actually.
1: And something I found surprising was people who would, you know, react the most visibly disgusted with the stall were maybe older people as well. So a lot of like older women, you know, not in my age, but maybe in their 40s or 50s would be very visibly disgusted with what we were doing.
0: Yeah.
1: But also I think a reaction that surprised me was the receptiveness of a lot of younger men that... obviously, we had two of our front-facing...
0: Yeah, they were great. That was the fun part about it, was listening to them just spin all the different ways that this Elwood dog farm has just appeared and how it's legal and that they're good at making things up on the spot.
1: No, definitely. But then the way that they were able to pivot and try to explain where their ethical stance of veganism came from and how receptive... some men were to those ideas.
0: Yeah, they wanted
1: really
0: to know
1: surprising.
0: More.
1: Yeah, definitely.
0: Yeah, and it was encouraging.
1: Yeah, and I had overheard a couple of them say, you know, we'll definitely check out this website and everything. So, you know, that's really informed my position that we need more vegan men to be activists because, obviously, under patriarchy, you know...
0: Men listen to men more.
1: Men listen to men more.
0: Well, actually, men and women listen to men more.
1: Exactly.
0: And women are more likely to listen to women, but men are much less likely to listen to women,
1: exactly.
0: The studies show.
1: Oh, wow.
0: Yeah, let's change that.
1: Definitely.
0: And it will slowly change.
1: Exactly. Just, and while we're in the process of changing that, we can still have, you know, vegan men, you know, debunking all of the, you know, very, very strongly promoted ideals of masculinity being tied to meat consumption and, you know, the fact that to be a big, strong man,
0: oh my goodness,
1: you need to eat meat.
0: The strongest man in the world is a vegan.
1: Is that true?
0: Mexican vegan. Yeah,
1: that's
0: he can
1: awesome.
0: Lift the most weight. He did it. He was vegan prior and then that's when he started training. Mm-hmm. He's like, I'm going to show them because he knew it wasn't true.
1: Yeah.
0: Some of the strongest people, like it's just
1: that's also
0: awesome.
1: Well, I've been going to the gym as well.
0: Nice.
1: Well, I kind of see it more so now as a responsibility that I need to get really jacked.
0: I've heard that from a good friend recently that they want to put
1: vegan
0: some muscle
1: outreach.
0: On
1: for
0: to show that vegans
1: only.
0: Can have muscle. And I'm like, let's get ripped.
1: Yeah.
0: But it's protein comes from plants, team.
1: Exactly.
0: But seeing those reactions on campus, I'm sure that would have given you a bit of hope.
1: Definitely.
0: Which I always like to talk about with people. Like, where do you find your hope?
1: I think, you know, from a young age, being exposed to so much negative news all the time and everything feels like a catastrophe because of the climate crisis, because of growing wealth inequality. I think I find hope in the everyday conversations that I have with people, in the little changes that I see. Because if I didn't believe that there was any hope for change and for justice, then I wouldn't be such a staunch activist. I wouldn't be studying what I was studying. I'd probably go into like finance and then get super rich. You know, I find myself really sometimes stupidly optimistic about people and about the planet.
0: Yeah.
1: You know, I've seen the changes that my activism has done. For example, on Clubs Day this year, two of my really good friends, after having

0: having conversations with them turned vegan.
1: Wow.
0: As well. And two of
1: That's
0: my friends within activism as well, you know, both very, very staunch environmental activists, you know, social justice activists, were, you know, vegetarian. And then after watching the We the Free videos, you know, decided on that day.
1: Wow, really? I didn't know that.
0: Yeah.
1: Oh, we need to get a testimony from them.
0: Yeah.
1: And put it on our webpage
0: exactly.
1: or something. That's so cool. That's amazing. Yeah, we need that feedback because sometimes it often can feel like there's not a lot of change.
0: But there is.
1: Before we finish up, I just want to acknowledge that we're recording this interview on Friday, but by the time listeners hear it on Monday evening, the North Canterbury Hunting Competition protest will have already taken place. And so both you and I are attending that this Sunday. And a major focus is children's participation in hunting competitions. And this one in particular, because of the huge drive for kids to be killing cats. We're also arguing for encouraging more humane and evidence-based approaches to managing introduced species. How are you feeling about Sunday?
0: I'm feeling quite nervous being, you know, placed directly in a community that, you know, I'm so staunchly opposed to the practices that occur. And it might be very scary witnessing, you know, how some people maybe grow up to, you know, not be able to embrace veganism because, you know, animal exploitation and oppression and harm has been normalized from such a young age. But that's why I think it's so important
1: Absolutely.
0: That we're there to show that it's not normal.
1: Yeah.
0: That, you know.
1: We're just going to finish up with a quick fire round.
0: Cool.
1: So I asked three questions and you attempt to answer them in one sentence or less. Are you ready?
0: Yes.
1: All right. Ready. Question one. What is some of the best advice that you have received?
0: Ooh, I think to keep my options open, don't narrow myself into one stream of study. If I'm passionate about a lot of things, I think staying passionate about a lot of things.
1: Yeah, awesome. And how about some of the worst advice?
0: Oh. I think some of the worst advice I've ever received is to be more agreeable and realistic. Because I think that pushing for what I believe in, you know, with no filter, with being as unabashed about what I care about as possible has genuinely helped change the minds of people around me.
1: Yeah, absolutely.
0: Yeah.
1: No, we need to be assertive. I mean, agreeable is a really good trait to have, but not when it comes to justice.
0: Exactly.
1: Like not when there's victims involved. Like, third one, if you could be any wild animal, which would you be and why?
0: Oh. I think my answer to questions like these, what animal would you be, will always be some kind of bird. Like, I'd say falcon, because I just really want to fly. I don't know what it is. It'd
1: Before,
0: be awesome.
1: Yeah, I have the, I'm quite torn between, I would really love to do falconry, but it's just not very vegan.
0: Yeah.
1: It's a bit domesticating. But,
0: it's cool to watch them though.
1: Yeah, I guess. Yeah. Well, Grace, thank you so much for joining me today.
0: It's been great being on.
1: Yeah, absolutely. And yeah, it's been a really thoughtful conversation and congratulations on finishing your degree.
0: Thank you.
1: And I look forward to hearing what you do with it. And remember, everyone, be kind to yourself, be kind to the planet and all its inhabitants, and as always, be vegan. Ngā mihi. Thank you for joining us for this month's edition of A Vegan Lounge. 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

0: Ever found yourself doing a bit of fundraising, then suddenly it's your whole job? Same here. So we got some microphones. Dear Donor is where two Emilys sit down with the most interesting people we can find from Aotearoa's non-for-profit fundraising world.
1: We'll speak to people from big charities, from tiny clubs. 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
0: Real stories, some smart ideas, tough lessons, and a few laughs along the way. 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

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This long line of people that goes back to the beginning of time. And when we meet, they meet other lines of people. 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

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And with ancestral wisdom, yours by birth, spreading the Lord's word over this broad earth.

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1: I remember that week when the tapes that we got from KPFA's coverage came down to us and I started to listen to them and my jaw just dropped open because the people from the
2: Fruit Punch
1: were on the scene, and in some of the cases, some of them were probably getting beaten by police as they were trying to report on what was going on. It's just riveting, riveting sound.
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0: Welcome to This Way Out, the international LGBTQ radio magazine. I'm Lucy Chappelle. U.S. Supreme Court strikes Colorado's conversion therapy ban, India's president erases trans rights, and the queer audio legacy of This Way Out's Greg Gordon. Those stories and more this week, now that you've discovered This Way Out.
1: I'm John Dyer V.
2: And I'm Ava Davis.
1: With News Wrap, a summary of some of the news in or affecting LGBTQ communities around the world for the week ending April 3rd, 2026.
2: The U.S. Supreme Court struck down a Colorado law banning so-called conversion therapy for minors, opening the door to dismantling similar bans nationwide. Colorado was one of 23 states with laws prohibiting health practitioners from engaging in debunked methods to change a young person's gender identity and/or sexual orientation. The case was brought to federal courts by Kaylee Childs, a licensed counselor who argued the ban infringed on free speech and her right to talk with patients about her beliefs on what she calls biological sex. The court agreed, sending the case back to the lower court for further review. Out of the 9 judges, Justice Ketanji Brown Jackson was the lone dissenter, arguing that conversion therapy causes lasting psychological harm. Childs was represented by Alliance Defending Freedom, a notoriously anti-LGBTQ conservative Christian legal group. In their words, the ruling allows clinicians to confirm biological reality. Childs reacted to the news in an interview with Fox and Friends.
3: I am elated by the ruling, and I am very excited for the kids and their families who have been simply seeking options and counseling, and now we'll get to do so.
2: Kristen Wagner, president and CEO of ADF, says the ruling supports science.
4: The science tells us, actually, that 90% of kids that are allowed to grow through puberty, they'll be just fine.
2: But Josh Rovinger, the legal director of GLBTQ Legal Advocates and Defenders, says that simply is not true.
5: Every major U.S. medical association confirms that conversion therapy is both harmful and ineffective. Studies show it increases the risk of suicidality, depression, and anxiety.
2: Almost 700,000 adults in the U.S. have received conversion therapy at some point in their lives, according to the Williams Institute, an independent think tank researching gender identity and policy. Survivors are 88% more likely to attempt suicide than those who have not been subjected to the treatment. Rovinger says that while this ruling is a disappointment, there is still hope.
5: It does not mean that conversion therapists are free from consequences. Conversion therapists who harm patients can still face legal consequences, including under medical malpractice laws. This is a setback, but not an ending.
1: March 31st is International Transgender Day of Visibility, a day meant for trans joy and radical acceptance. But in India, the celebration of the contributions of transgender people was marked with rebellious protests as crowds rallied against the nation's regressive reform of trans rights. Despite appeals, President Draupadi Murmu approved the bill for assent on March 30th. Ironically called the Transgender Persons Protection of Rights, it essentially undoes a 2014 Supreme Court ruling that affirmed the fundamental rights of the country's nearly 400,000 transgender citizens under the Constitution. Human Rights Watch said the bill would put transgender people at risk and criminalize their existence by introducing legal punishments for coercing or alluring people to be transgender. It would also require medical screenings before a transgender person can receive gender-affirming care and legal recognition. Protesters told Telegraph India that this legislation was passed because people in power don't understand the transgender community.
6: There are very few

0: medical professionals in this country who understand and recognize trans-affirmative healthcare.
1: Amnesty International India Chair Akar Patel called the policy a fundamental shift in how the state views transgender people that sets a dangerous precedent. Still, protesters and activists are not losing faith and plan to keep fighting.
2: Even if the government is against us, like, we can form our own safe spaces, our own spaces of support. As long as we have each other and we can find each other in various spaces, I think we can stand strong.
3: The White House observed Transgender Day of Visibility by denouncing former President Joe Biden's presidential proclamation recognizing the day in 2024. The press release mocked the observance, saying the era of government-sanctioned delusion is over, and that official policy that only recognizes, quote, two immutable sexes, male and female. Many states are challenging the Trump administration's gender policies, and the administration is slapping back with countersuits, the latest being against Minnesota's Department of Education and High School League. The claim is that the state is violating federal law with its trans-inclusive student-athlete policies. This comes just 1 week after the International Olympic Committee officially banned transgender and intersex athletes from competing in women's events.
4: People united can never be divided. Come on, our people united can never be divided.
3: A few days later, on March 28th, millions marched worldwide for No King's Day, a demonstration opposing Trump's authoritarian policies. Minnesota Democratic Attorney General Keith Ellison described the federal complaint as a sad attempt to get attention over something that's already been in litigation for months. You see, the state of Minnesota actually filed its lawsuit first, nearly a year ago. In a video released on April 2nd, Ellison reflected on the protest, encouraging people to stay civically engaged.
5: We showed that people will get up out of their comfort zone and will exercise their First Amendment rights to say no to Trumpism. That is tremendous.
3: While the ongoing lawsuits continue to pile up, it seems the mood across the country and what's coming out of Washington don't match. A survey funded by the Human Rights Campaign Foundation reveals that over 80% of U.S. adults believe that transgender people should have the same rights and protection as everyone else and should be able to access the healthcare they need.
1: Australians in New South Wales are awaiting the imminent release of a report on legal protections against hate crimes. Last year, the government appointed retired Supreme Court Justice John Sacker to lead the initiative after an uptick in hate speech and attacks, particularly targeting queer people. The April 1st deadline to release the Sacker review has come and gone with no report or update about the delay in sight. Legislative Council member John Ruddick delivered a speech imploring the report's release.
6: Delaying such an important report is not the norm for this parliament, and one must question why. Secrecy breeds suspicion.
1: Advocates have long warned that delays in responding to the Sacker inquiry risk prolonging a lack of accountability for decades of anti-LGBTQ violence.
3: Advocacy groups in Kenya are launching a new campaign to get the LGBTQ community registered to vote. Organizations like INED, the Initiative for Equality and Non-Discrimination, and GALC Plus are partnering with Gen Z activists for the Queer the Ballot movement. The groups say that despite facing homophobia, violence, and legal barriers in daily life, queer Kenyans should use the ballot box to demand leaders who respect their rights. Non-binary activist Bubois Merrilies expressed how important visibility is in changing discriminatory laws.
7: We need systems that actually allow queer people to be able to show up in whatever way and still be able to exist.
3: The general election is a year away. However, next month, Kenya's Court of Appeal will hear a case challenging the criminalization of consensual same-sex relationships in the nation's penal code.
1: Finally, congratulations are in order for a team of transgender athletes celebrating a major win at one of the toughest races in the world. Champion trans swimmer Skylar Baylor, deaf non-binary cyclist Chella Mann, and trans non-binary

marathoner Cal Calamia won third place in the Oceanside, California Ironman, competing as Team Iron Mask. An Ironman is an extreme endurance race combining swimming, cycling, and running, often

0: in Damon Albarn's studio in West London. I used to always produce everything myself and get some players in from time to time, but not even that frequently. So I was really used to just sitting in my studio and making the songs.
1: Well, you worked with a fellow named, I think his name was John Kelly. Is that correct? And he was affiliated with Paul McCartney for a while, wasn't he?
0: That's right. He produced recorded it.
1: So I mean, that's heavy duty association there. Speaking of heavy duty, you got Zachary Hamilton performing with you, Nathan Fox playing the mandolin. He's picked up a fiddle. And you're going to do an unreleased song for the audience. This is sort of a treat. It's not available anywhere right now, but it will be soon. It's called I Could Have Known. Is that correct?
0: That's correct.
1: I Could Have Known. It's Lisa Lowe right here on the Wood Songs, Old Time Radio.

Woodsong's website. Click on the archive page. This is show number 1167. We'll tell you how you can contact Lisa Lowe and get her albums and follow her tour schedule, as well as our next artist. He's 18 years old. He's from Texas. He's a brilliant singer-songwriter, wonderful poet. This is another brand new song that he's going to treat the Woodsong's audience to. It's called Battleground, Songs of Class Warfare. It's Jack Barksdale on the Woodsong's Old Time Radio.

Beautiful, and it's brand new. I Could Have Known, new song from Lisa Lowe. If you want to make her music part of your home music collection with a voice like that, how could you not want to? Just go to the

0: Song is Battleground, Songs of Class Warfare, Jack Barksdale, 18 years old. Where does that come from? You're a teenager. So, I mean, like, were you studying other people's lyrics to learn how to write like this? Or does it come just naturally? Oh, or definitely. Do you have a co-writer? I mean, how does this work?
1: Well, I've just always loved songwriting. Even when I was learning guitar, I was trying to write songs at the same time. So I just have always felt them kind of intertwined, the music and the lyrics. And so one of the first really cool songwriters I got into was Townes Van Zandt and Guy Clark.
0: Fellow Texans.
1: Yes. And you know, Townes, just such poetry, you know, and all his lyrics. And I just always loved that. And, you know, I've also always loved, especially for the last few years, Leonard Cohen and his sort of dark, twisted poetry.
0: But, dark and twisted would be an interesting way to describe Leonard Cohen. Yeah, sure.
1: And then I've recently gotten into, you know, Randy Newman and some more people that do, not quite protest songs, but songs what Woody Guthrie would call living songs, you know?
0: Culturally pointed.
1: Yeah.
0: Which is what you just, the song you just performed, I would call it culturally. It's not a protest song, but you're pointing out things. So your philosophical nature.

0: future with your poetry and your lyrics? I mean, that's an interesting thing for, I don't want to keep referring to you as a teenager, but for, dear God, you're only 18. So it's like,
1: it's true.
0: It's a pretty cool thing, you know, that we get to see stuff like this happening. In Texas, it was a very fertile songwriter, mm-hmm. from Austin. I mean, in Houston, there was a great club called Anderson Fair. Mm-hmm. I mean, around Fort Worth, where you're from, are there venues like that where a young kid like yourself could go sit down and hear these budding Towns Van Zants that are coming along?
1: Yeah, I mean, one of the first places I ever played in Fort Worth, It was called Hometowns Fest, and it was a Towns Van Zant tribute. But there's great places like the Post and Southside Preservation Hall. There's some cool places in Fort Worth, and some really great musicians and great people.
0: Well, we encourage hometowns everywhere that if you don't have one, start one. The artists need a place to land, a place to play. Mm-hmm. They need a place to meet their audience, right?
1: Yeah.
0: And that's what you're doing. He's 18 years old. He's going to treat the audience to another brand new song. This is a new single. It's not released on an album yet, but I'm sure it will be. This is a tune called The Wealthy Man's Debt. Of course it is. Jack Barksdale right here on the Wood Songs. Full-time Radio.

masses who've been preyed upon and tricked by those who own and harass us. Stockholm syndrome on a whole population made to look past the greed among the pain and starvation can be hard.

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No one to trust, no one to dismiss. A state of uncertainty that's sure to persist. And while we sit

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Money and influence, power and greed. What else is there to know? What else is there to need? It will slowly infect all the right and the left until we finally accept.

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Well, he mans that. Wasn't it wonderful having Jack Barksdale on our broadcast? This week's Woodsongs kid, he's 16 years old, Cody Hatton from Winchester, Kentucky. Good job. And all the way from England, Lisa Lowe. Beautiful songs, beautiful.

0: album. So much of this wonderful music and art, you know, when you listen to Lisa sing, you think of the Shakespeare quote, love is smoke made with sighs. It's a beautiful, beautiful voice, beautiful songs, beautiful everything. And it, you know, you have a songwriter that's coming from this diverse background. She started as punk, and now she's doing all this great, wonderful music. And then you have a young guy like Jack Barksdale. I mean, oh my God, you know, you're just burning it up. Woody Guthrie, I think, said it best. He said, you know, any fool can make something complicated. It takes a genius to keep it simple, and that's what Jack is doing. And he got signed to his hero's record label, Guy Clark, who has mentored so many. So we're glad for all of them. Woody Guthrie said something else, too, that I think is very appropriate for anybody with three chords in the truth, the power of a lyric, the power of a good chord, the power of a good intention. That's what music is for. It's very powerful. And Woody Guthrie said that a folk singer's job is to comfort disturbed people and disturb comfortable people. And that's what Jack is doing. We're very proud of all the artists on Wood Songs. Thank you so much for tuning in. My name is Michael Jonathan. I'm a folk singer. I am a song farmer. We'll see you next week on the Woods Song.
1: You've been listening to Woods Songs podcast number 1167. Michael's opening song was Mount Some More featuring Jerry Nolan on flute. Our chief engineer is Sharon Gall. Our TV director is Maria Clare. Technical assistants are Brian Cosing, Eric Anderson, Dan Field, and Gavin Clark. The Woods Songs crew member of the week is Bethany Walters. And our Woods Songs partner of the week is Sandy Mattson. 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For Michael Jonathan and the entire Woodsongs crew, this is Dorothy Edwards. We hope you'll join us again next week for the Woodsongs Old Time Radio Hour.

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0: 18 to 55. The vaccine against the Bundibugyo species of Ebola is based on the same technology as used in the Oxford AstraZeneca COVID jab. The trial will assess the safety of the Ebola vaccine as well as monitoring immune responses. And there'll be further studies in Africa. The Serum Institute of India has manufactured more than 600 million doses of the prototype vaccine, ready for potential future use.
1: Meanwhile, health authorities in the Democratic Republic of Congo say its Ebola outbreak has spread to two new provinces. Iranian state television says Iran has fired warning shots at two ships attempting to cross the Strait of Hormuz today as the battle between Tehran and Washington for control of the vital waterway continues to escalate. Earlier, Iran carried out a barrage of attacks against US military assets in the region. Barbara Platusha is in Jerusalem.
2: We can say with a fair bit of certainty that very little traffic is flowing through, and we can also say that control of the Strait of Hormuz has emerged as a major confrontational point between the two. Their interim deal last month was aimed at opening the strait to international shipping and then moving on towards wider negotiations to end the war, but it's stopped here on this issue because both sides are unhappy with the control of the strait. The Iranians have made clear that they want to take more control of the strait than they had before the war.
1: Reports from Yemen say there have been explosions at the airport in the capital Sana'a, which is under the control of the Houthi movement. The defense ministry of the internationally recognized Yemeni government has said its armed forces targeted the runway in order to prevent an Iranian plane from landing. The EU and Britain have targeted Russia with coordinated sanctions over a sustained campaign of cyber attacks, which they said were backed by the intelligence services. Among those blacklisted is the Turla hacking group, suspected of targeting governments, critical infrastructure and strategic industries. The French Foreign Minister Jean-Noël Barrot announced the sanctions to French media.
3: Nous convoquerons l'ambassadeur de Russie en France dans les prochains jours.
4: We will summon the Russian ambassador to France in the coming days, but we will also impose sanctions against 9 individuals and 4 entities responsible for this cyber campaign orchestrated by the FSB, the Security Bureau of Russia.
1: BBC News. The investigation into the killing of the former British government minister Anne Widdecombe is now being led by counter-terrorism officers. Police said the step had been taken after new information and evidence had come to light. They'd previously said there was nothing to suggest the attack was politically motivated. Anne Widdecombe was found dead at her home in southwest England on Thursday. A 28-year-old man was arrested in connection with her death on Saturday. A court in Germany has convicted an Iraqi couple of enslaving two Yazidi girls in Iraq. They were found guilty of war crimes, genocide and crimes against humanity, as well as membership of the Islamic State group. They'd bought the two children when they were aged 12 and 5 and subjected them to forced labour, torture and sexual abuse. Spain's Prime Minister says there needs to be better prevention and preparedness for wildfires as climate change fuels blazes across Europe. Pedro Sanchez thanked emergency services while visiting the scene of one of Spain's deadliest wildfires in Almeria, which killed at least 13 people and scorched 70 square kilometres. The actor, producer and director Sam Neill, famed for his leading role in Jurassic Park, has died at the age of 78. His family described his death as sudden and unexpected. The BBC's Lauren Moss has more details.
5: He was probably most well known for his roles as Dr. Alan Grant in some of the Jurassic Park films. He also starred in The Piano in the 1990s. And he actually had 150 TV and film credits to his name, including The Tudors, Peaky Blinders and The Simpsons. He was actually born in Northern Ireland and moved to New Zealand when he was 7 years old. And he did announce a few years ago that he'd been having chemotherapy treatment for blood cancer. And then in April of this year, announced that he was cancer-free.
1: And that was the latest world news from the BBC.
6: Thank you. You're listening to the newsroom from the BBC World Service with Oliver Conway. In May, the World Health Organization declared the Ebola outbreak in the Democratic

0: Democratic Republic of Congo a public health emergency of international concern. Now the authorities in Congo say it's spread to two new provinces, but efforts are underway to fight it. Regulators here in the UK have now approved trials of a new vaccine that's been in development since that WHO declaration. It's one of four aimed at countering the Bundibugyo species of the virus, but the first to enter human trials. Alex Sampson is one of the researchers at Oxford University.
1: The way we've been able to make this vaccine so quickly, there's a few reasons. One of these is that we're using the same vaccine technology that we used to make the Oxford-AstraZeneca COVID vaccine. We've also got a lot of experience in the team, both using that platform and working on vaccines against different Ebola viruses. And so because of that combined experience, we were able to respond really, really quickly.
0: Well, the BBC's medical editor, Fergus Walsh, is here. Fergus, tell us more about this vaccine.
2: So, as you heard from Alex Sampson there, they're using the same vaccine technology that was used during COVID. Hundreds of millions of people had the Oxford-AstraZeneca COVID vaccine. It starts with a disabled common cold virus into which you put a scrap of genetic material. In COVID, it was the spike protein. And with this, it's a tiny, the only surface protein on the Bundibugyo Ebola species of virus, and goes into the body inside this virus and is delivered to cells, prompts them to start making this scrap of genetic material. That prompts an immune response to produce antibodies and T cells, so that hopefully, should the person then come into contact with Ebola at some time in the future, they'll be protected. Now, obviously, these volunteers won't be given Ebola, won't be a challenge trial, but their safety and the immune response that is produced will be monitored to see what level of immune response it produces.
0: When will they know how effective it is? And if it is effective, when could it be actually seen in use in places like Congo?
2: Within a few months. I mean, this trial, they'll actually monitor them for a year. There'll be another small trial which will start in Africa probably a few weeks later. I think the first doses of this vaccine, and they're looking for 50 healthy volunteers in Oxford aged 18 to 55. There'll be a similar small trial in Africa, which will start a couple of weeks later. Then there'll have to be a larger trial in situ in Africa, which will be in the affected areas. But I think we're talking about in months. And already the Serum Institute in India, which worked with the Oxford team during COVID, they have speculatively produced more than 600,000 doses of this prototype vaccine. They've got them stored ready for potential use. So they've done everything in, consecutively here, so that what used to take months and years, the delays between one trial and another, they all happen pretty much overlapped, so that they're ready to go. And obviously there's a massive need for this. Latest figures today, more than 700 deaths. This Bundibugyo strain, there is no vaccine against it. It kills about one in three of those infected.
0: If it is rolled out, of course, it will be hard to get it to everyone, because there is a lot of scepticism and also the conditions are difficult in Congo.
2: Yeah, it's a fragile area affected by war. They've got limited healthcare facilities, a lot of movement, displacement of populations, and a lot of distrust of healthcare and officialdom. So it's going to be tricky, but government workers and agencies are doing their best there to try to ensure that they bring the local communities on board here, because it's absolutely vital, because this is such a deadly virus.
0: Fergus, many thanks indeed. Fergus Walsh there, our medical editor. The authorities in Thailand are investigating a fire that ripped through a bar in Bangkok, killing 28 people and injuring more than 70. The blaze started late on Sunday night, trapping dozens of people inside. Footage showed flames shooting out of the entrance as people tried to get away.

0: some with their clothes on fire. The venue, which has a stage and two bars, is in Chatuchak, a Bangkok suburb popular with tourists. Eyewitnesses say the fire started near the stage where a band was performing.
1: I saw a fire exploding out from the door and saw many people coming out. We ran to help. I helped pull people out and put out a fire on the head of one person. More people were coming out and then the fire exploded from the door.
2: A lot of my friends are severely injured because they're on stage and they're obstructed by the instruments. It made it harder for them to escape. One said they noticed the smell of something burning, and a little after that, they saw that the ceiling was on fire. It seems it was made out of a foam material to absorb sound. And then the door that people think of as the front entrance, it isn't wide enough for people to be scrambling out. It's narrow and people had to fight their way out.
0: Well, this is the deadliest blaze in Thailand since 2009. Our Southeast Asia correspondent Jonathan Head spoke to me from outside the bar.
3: It was all very fast. It's basically a very large room, very few windows. It's a nighttime venue, lots of tables and a stage where bands play. The fire seemed to spread very fast indeed. To give you a sense of the timeline, the fire brigade, this is a very central area of northern Bangkok. The fire brigade were here within 5 minutes. They extinguished the fire within 35 minutes. In that time, this terrifying inferno took hold, where there were literally jets of flame roaring like a flamethrower out of the exits. That made it very hard for people to get out. The power went out, there were no lights. There was smoke everywhere, people were choking on it. It was very hard for people to find the relatively few exits there are. I believe they say there are four of them. We don't know if all the exits were open or whether there was any lighting to indicate where they were. And we've seen officials, police officials and forensic investigators beginning the investigation into what caused the fire, but presumably also why it spread so terrifyingly quickly.
0: Yeah, do they have any ideas about that, the cause and why it spread?
3: Not really. The big issue is, were there substandard materials in the ceiling? Because that would explain why the fire spread so quickly.
0: What are safety regulations like in these kind of venues, and are those regulations enforced?
3: There are good regulations. They are so often ignored. And there are all sorts of reasons for that. Bribery is endemic. Many bars pay routine bribes to the police. If they're bribing the police to operate, they can presumably also bribe inspection officials to pass them. I mean, this building was officially inspected in April and found to be up to standard. We'll have to see whether that inspection itself was up to standard. And there is very little accountability. Whenever accidents like this happen, you get very little public outcry. You very rarely see the victims of those who died coming together to campaign for better standards over any period of time.
0: Jonathan Head in Bangkok. Oil prices are up and share prices down again after more tit-for-tat exchanges in the Gulf. On Sunday, the US struck Iran for the fourth time in a week in response to an Iranian attack on a ship in the Strait of Hormuz. Iran then responded in turn with the most extensive strikes on US bases in Arab states since the Memorandum of Understanding peace agreement was signed last month. I got more details from our correspondent in Jerusalem, Barbara Platasha.
4: As you mentioned, the Iranians have begun to retaliate for the U.S. strikes. They have targeted U.S. assets in Jordan and Kuwait. Both of those countries say they have been intercepting incoming fire. There's also been reports from Bahrain that air raid sirens have gone off there. So that seems to be what the Iranians are focusing on. Again, retaliating for the U.S. strikes overnight, which were, the Americans say, aimed at trying to degrade Iran's ability to attack international shipping in the Strait of Hormuz. All of this triggered from attacks on ships that began last week. And so this is now the fourth round of retaliatory strikes. The Iranians have not said very much about what was hit in the country. They said there were targets in the south and west. They did say one person was killed and four injured. But the Americans have said they've been targeting things like radar stations and drone and missile sites and so on. But that has not so far prevented the Iranians from being able to, from time to time, fire at the ships in the strait.
0: Now, the oil markets initially seemed to shrug off the various ceasefire violations from both Iran and the US, but this is now starting to look a little more serious.
4: It's beginning to look a little bit more permanent, if you can put it that way. Permanent's probably not the right word.

0: But it does look as if it's something that is not going to go away, because the interim deal between the U.S. and Iran was supposed to open the strait to international shipping. And then they were going to go on and talk about other issues that could end the war, sort of bring an end to the war permanently. But instead, the Strait of Hormuz has become this major sticking point, and the dispute over it has basically stalled any progress on the deal, and it means that the ceasefire has been unraveling. So it's not believed at this point yet, anyway, that either side wants to return to a full-scale war. But this issue, this control of the strait, this freedom of shipping through it and so on, is just very crucial to both. So what we have now is continued escalation.
1: Barbara Platasha in Jerusalem. Meanwhile, Russia has extended emergency rules allowing it to sell lower quality petrol to try to tackle fuel shortages triggered by Ukrainian attacks on its oil infrastructure. The shortages are having a significant impact on daily life in Russia, with limits on how much motorists can buy. One person who works in the Russian car industry sent us this voice note on condition of anonymity. His words are spoken by a producer.
2: I've just driven past four stations and there wasn't any petrol at any of them. Where there is fuel available, there are queues stretching for kilometers. One person I know said he spent 10 hours waiting in line. Some people are going out at night just to get in the queue early. The government has now lowered the requirements for petrol production. They started producing Euro 3 fuel, and it can contain 10 or even 15 times more sulfur than modern petrol. Older cars with older engines will probably cope with it, but newer cars are not designed for this kind of fuel. They can have problems and engine damage. Three people I know have already had engine failures. Euro 3 is simply not the right fuel for modern cars.
1: Nick Butler is a visiting professor at King's College London and a former BP executive. He told Anna Foster what this all means for Russia.
3: I think what you're reporting is evidence of two things. First of all, the success of the Ukrainian drone attacks, which have attacked the key refineries, including the Moscow refinery, over the last few weeks. And the Russians clearly don't have alternative capacity to supply the proper grades of petrol that they need. And the second thing is the extent to which energy supply is now a target within conflicts like this, and would be a target in any future conflict.
4: And in practical terms, this fuel is not really designed for newer cars. Cars tend to be built around the type of fuel that they use, and this isn't really what we have now.
3: That's right. I think what the Ukrainians have done is take out the capacity of the newer, the higher quality refineries in Russia, and they're now having to rely on the older refineries, which can only produce this old and dirty form of petrol. I'm not surprised at all that some of the cars are not working. I think it is a real sign of a lack of resilience in Russia, and I think it is going to be economically damaging, because as well as what you've reported, the Russians have also banned exports of diesel, which is a significant economic loss for them. And they're having to import oil products now, according to these reports, from India and other people. So I think this is a real setback and a real victory for the Ukrainians.
1: Former BP executive Nick Butler there. This is the newsroom from the BBC World Service. The Spanish Prime Minister, Pedro Sanchez, is visiting a wildfire-hit region in the southern province of Almeria. At least 13 people have died, and an area of around 7,000 hectares, 70 square kilometres, has been burnt. Mr. Sanchez has been speaking to the media.
5: We're very saddened about all these neighbors that have died. So, lots of them are foreigners from the United Kingdom, Belgium, who had been integrated here in our society. And we're very saddened about it. And I want to say that we've been offered the solidarity of many European governments who also are suffering the consequences of climate change in the form of wildfires or other events. And I think that the cooperation with Europe is also going to be needed in the next few months.
1: Officials say the blaze has now been stabilized, allowing hundreds of evacuees to return home. I heard more from our Madrid correspondent, Guy Hedgeco.
6: The improvement has continued. The conditions are still relatively good in terms of the temperature being lower than it had been in the previous days. There's more

0: more humidity, less wind. That means the local government has been able to say that the fire has been stabilised. The regional president of the Andalusia region, where Almeria is, Juanma Moreno, said that this was the beginning of the end of what had been a terrifying fire, as he put it. So there does seem to be optimism there. 1,400 people who had been evacuated from their homes are slowly being able to return back to their homes. But of course, yeah, we do have that death toll of 13 people now. And the hope is that the number of dead will not increase any further.
1: How are things looking for the rest of the summer in terms of more fires?
0: Already it's been a bad summer in terms of fires, in terms of the amount of land that has been burned. It's been well above average. There have been a number of fires burning up in the northeast in Catalonia, some other areas as well, even before this latest fire. So there is concern that if it does turn out to be a very dry, hot summer, which it looks like being, then it's going to be a very difficult summer in terms of wildfires here in Spain.
1: Guy Hedgeco. The Chinese government says nearly 3 million people have had to be evacuated as a result of Typhoon Bavi, the most powerful storm to hit mainland China this year. It brought heavy rain and violent winds to the east coast as it made landfall on Sunday. Hundreds of flights and train services were cancelled. Stephen McDonnell in Beijing told us more.
2: Well, the impacts of this typhoon are still being felt right along the length of China, especially on the east coast. And there's footage coming through showing heavy driving rain, very strong winds, and naturally also flooding. Emergency teams have been reaching various cut-off towns to rescue people. And then as the floodwaters have receded, the big job of clearing roads, using chainsaws and heavy digging equipment to try and clear a path, certainly for people to be able to get on with their normal lives, but also to allow the emergency teams to reach other cut-off parts of the country. Hundreds of flights and train services have been cancelled, and so quite a significant disruption to the economy here. But that said, the Chinese government is pretty good at handling these summer typhoon situations, and we've not seen, for example, a huge loss of life. However, over the coming days, the sort of fallout from this typhoon has been that this weather system remains and there could still be heavy rain over the coming days. Now, of course, the longer term scenario is that every summer now, these serious, dangerous weather situations in China are getting worse and worse, and scientists are blaming this on climate change, and it's one of the reasons why it's really focused the attention of the Chinese government to try to do something about it. You know, this is a country, of course, which is still building coal-fired power stations, but also throwing a lot of effort into renewable energy to try and fix this problem in the long run, because this is becoming a serious thing every summer here, that the authorities have to deal with these heavy, serious weather emergencies.
1: Stephen McDonnell in Beijing. The actor, Sam Neill, has died at the age of 78. Born in Northern Ireland and raised in New Zealand, he starred in a huge range of Hollywood films, including The Piano and The Hunt for Red October. But he's probably best known for his role in Jurassic Park. Here he is as Dr. Alan Grant describing the deadly velociraptor.
3: You stare at him, and he just stares right back. And that's when the attack comes, not from the front, but from the side. The other two raptors, you didn't even know were there.
1: Sam Neill spoke to the BBC a few years ago following the release of his autobiography, Did I Ever Tell You This?
4: You know how they tell children you should always follow your dreams? Well, I came from a small town I was born in Northern Ireland initially and then a small town in New Zealand. Well, I didn't have dreams particularly. I never imagined that I would find a career as an actor, let alone an actor on screen. So once I started getting work, it was a great surprise to me. And I continue to be surprised to this day when my agent calls up and says, someone wants you to do a series. I think I have been extremely blessed because it wasn't something I sought. It just sort of happened by degrees, and surprise followed surprise. I feel really at home on sets. It doesn't matter where in the world you are. And I really like being in the company of other actors. I think actors are the best company in the world. So I couldn't think of a better job, really.
1: Sam Neill. And we got more on his death from our entertainment correspondent, Colin Patterson.
5: A really sad story, this one. It was only a few months ago that his family announced he was cancer-free, and in fact, it was 3 years ago that he revealed in a very public way that he'd been diagnosed with angioimmunoblastic T-cell lymphoma. But this family have been keen to stress this morning that he died cancer-free. So we don't know what he died of, but it wasn't the cancer that had made such headlines 3 years ago. But I'd like to focus on the acting, and in particular, 1 year in his career, which basically sums up the way that he had the charisma and the charm and the versatility to do both blockbusters and art house films. 1993, he was in the film that was the biggest box office hit in the world, Steven Spielberg's Jurassic Park. He played the paleontologist, Dr. Alan Grant. Yes, it was a technological marvel, but he provided real heart at the centre of it. So the biggest film in the world, and also he was in The Piano, Jane Campion's Palme d'Or winner. It couldn't have been a more different film. In it, he played a frontiersman. Well, it was a period piece, and he was married to a mute woman played by Holly Hunter, who played the piano. When she had an affair on him, he got so angry, he chopped off one of her fingers. So we have blockbuster, we have arthouse in the same year, which really is quite an achievement to win the Palme d'Or and have the biggest hit in the world.
1: Yeah, the biggest hit. But he also appeared on the small screen, starring in series, but also popping up here and there in other programmes.
5: Yeah, in particular, the one that a lot of listeners will have seen him in the last decade, Peaky Blinders. He was in the first two series of that, playing a corrupt police officer from Northern Ireland. And interestingly, he was born in Northern Ireland, because although his father was a New Zealander, he was there on army duty, and was only 8 years old when he moved to New Zealand, although it was Australia which really became his home and where he started his professional career. And it's a sign of just how revered he is that the Prime Minister of Australia, Anthony Albanese, has paid tribute to him today, saying Sam Neill starred in so many beloved Australian stories and he earned a special place in Australian hearts. Wry and dry, thoughtful and laconic, Sam fought illness with the same dignity, humour and conviction that he gave strength to his every performance.
1: Colin Patterson on Sam Neill, who has died at the age of 78. That brings us to our main world news once again, and Britain has approved clinical trials for a new vaccine to tackle Ebola as the outbreak in the Democratic Republic of Congo continues to spread. Summary next. That's it for now from the newsroom.
6: Well, we're glad to have you with us here on the BBC World Service. 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
7: Actor Sam Neill dies. Former New Zealand PM Helen Clark tells me about his winemaking and green activism. A fatal bar fire in Bangkok where exits blocked, and the fall of the man dubbed China's fentanyl king.
6: And that's followed by the interview meeting insurance marketplace CEO Patrick Tiernan.
8: 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So we have this connectivity, this unique period where things are very interdependent.
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10: Coming up on Crowd Science with me, Alex Lathridge, listener Liana wants to know about some strange rocks that she's seen on a beach in Indonesia. But on the coast of Northern Ireland, listener Sarah's seen the same thing. Hexagonal rocks in giant columns. So what's going on? We travel back over 50 million years to discover their volcanic origins, jump into the mathematics of magma, and find out why the hexagon is nature's antidote to stress. That's coming up on Crowd Science after the news.
11: BBC News with Emily Thomas. British regulators have approved human trials of a new vaccine to tackle the Ebola outbreak. The Serum Institute of India has already manufactured more than 600 million doses for future potential use. Meanwhile, health officials in Kinshasa say the outbreak has now spread to two new Congolese provinces, including the populous northeastern city of Kisangani. Iranian state television says Iran has fired warning shots at two ships attempting to cross the Strait of Hormuz. Earlier, Iran carried out a barrage of attacks against US military.

0: military assets in Jordan, Bahrain and Kuwait, as well as radar systems in Oman. The internationally recognised Yemeni government says its forces targeted the runway at Sana'a Airport in order to prevent an Iranian plane from landing. The Houthis, who control the capital, accused Saudi Arabia of shelling the airport and said the kingdom would bear the consequences. A court in Germany has convicted an Iraqi couple of enslaving two Yazidi girls in Iraq. They were found guilty of war crimes, genocide and crimes against humanity, as well as membership of the Islamic State group. The investigation into the killing of the former British government minister Anne Widdecombe is now being led by counter-terrorism officers. Police said new information and evidence had come to light. A 28-year-old British man held on suspicion of murder has been rearrested on suspicion of commissioning or preparing acts of terrorism. The EU and Britain have targeted Russia with coordinated sanctions over a sustained campaign of cyber attacks, which they said were backed by the intelligence services. And Hungary's parliament will vote today on changing the constitution, including removing the president and limiting the terms of MPs and judges. The new administration of Péter Modrý is flexing its landslide victory.
1: So you have to take a long drive down a very muddy road that you can't really access during rainy season.
2: You're listening to Crowd Science from the BBC World Service, the show that answers your science questions.
1: And you're on the road and it's bumpy and you're thinking, is it worth it? Is it worth it?
2: I'm Alex Lathbridge and this is listener Liana.
1: And you pull up and you're like, oh wow, a beautiful white sand beach, blue sky, teal ocean, just a beautiful beach. And you walk for about maybe a kilometer and you end up behind a kind of like a hill.
2: She's describing a journey to a place that she found remarkably curious.
1: And as soon as you walk past this hill, you look out and it's just this beautiful change of scenery. It's all these dark gray rocks with waves just crashing on them. And in the center, there's like this like mountain of rocks. Each rock is like an individual rock, maybe like, say like 20 centimeters wide, and then very long, like up 2 meters long.
2: Liana is Canadian, but grew up in Indonesia on the island of Lombok. If geography isn't your strong suit, Lombok sits in one of the 17,000 islands between the Pacific and Indian Oceans that make up the Indonesian archipelago. On this island, Liana found something special a few years back.
1: They're piled up on each other, almost like spikes, but with like a perfect hexagon on top and then cylinders down. They're like big columns all lumped together, parallel to each other, and build up like almost like a mountain of these columns, but it's individual rocks that you can even wiggle apart, almost like wiggling a loose tooth, where like you could almost pull it out.
2: And it's these perfectly hexagonal rocks that made her write into Crowd Science.
1: The whole time while I was there, I was just thinking, how were these rocks formed? Why did this happen? What are the rocks made out of? How old are these rocks? So I guess my question is, how did these amazing rocks form?
2: What's your hypothesis? Why do you think these rocks exist?
1: The island that this is on, it's a volcanic island. So I assume it has something to do with the fact that maybe lava exploded there and it cooled really quickly, or it cooled really slowly, or something with mixing with the salt. Or we also have a lot of earthquakes too. So I don't even know, maybe like some earthquake smushed it together and it created this little like mound of cool rocks. I'm not sure, but I think it definitely has to do with volcanoes or earthquakes, because that's like our whole life is volcanoes and earthquakes on the island.
3: I just like the idea that, you know, you've put Crowd Science into a box, 50-50, volcanoes, earthquakes, one of the two. I'll not accept anything else.
1: No, I'll accept whatever the super smart geologists have to say, but that's my guess.
2: All right, so the challenge is on. Liana's baffled by the hexagonal rocks that she found and wants to know where they came from. Could it be the work of volcanoes? Maybe a particularly artistic earthquake? I'm excited to get underway.

0: And so the first step is to find someone who knows those Indonesian islands quite well.
1: Okay, my name is Dr. Alfian Drudiawan, and I'm a geologist and also a lecturer of geology at the Institut Teknologi Bandung, Indonesia. Indonesia has very interesting geology. We have more than 17,000 islands that straddle across from east to west, and those islands have all different geological history. The central part is actually a part where we call a triple junctions. It's an area where three or more plates are joined together to create a geological phenomena.
0: Okay, let's go back to basics. The Earth's surface isn't one solid shell. It's made up of tectonic plates, these enormous slabs of rock which are floating on top of a hot liquid layer underneath, like gigantic jigsaw pieces on top of a hot bowl of custard. These tectonic plates are in constant motion, albeit very slowly. They grind against one another, crash together, or pull apart. And these different motions are what leads to things like mountain ranges, earthquakes, and volcanoes.
1: The central part of Indonesia is basically formed by three major plates that are crushing towards another. The plates are moving and converging towards another, and the heavier plates are going down because of it's heavier, and then it goes down underneath the other plates, and that creates the activity that we know on the surface, like volcanoes and earthquakes and things related to those plate activities.
0: Our listener was on a walk around Lombok Island with her friends, and they were fascinated by the rocks that they saw. She described them as sort of these very long columns that were almost perfect hexagons, and they wobbled a little bit like a wobbly tooth. Can you shed any light on this?
1: Yeah, it's actually quite common in the volcanic islands. In Indonesian, we call them Kekar Kolom. I think most Indonesian listeners will also know about it. And in terms of geology, we call it columnar basalts or columnar andesite. It depends on the rock. So it's basically a columnar structure. It's a joint, basically a fracture that created on the surface of a cooled lava rocks that create such nice features of hexagons.
0: So how old would they be? Would they be the same age as the islands?
1: Yes, some of the lava, some of the volcanic products there were dated to be around 7.5 to 5 million years ago. So it's very young.
0: So, Liana, you guessed correctly. Those hexagonal rocks, technically known as columnar basalts, are the result of fractures made when the magma spewed out from volcanoes starts to cool. And they're only a few million years old, which is pretty young, geologically speaking. And these aren't unique to Indonesia.
1: There's another, because I love the screensaver that's on the computers, and I'm always trying to find out where those features coming from. And one of them are I found out is the Giant Causeway. It's in Ireland. That was formed in Paleocene age, which is 50, 60 million years old. And it's still there.
0: 50 to 60 million years old. They've been around for a really long time, much older than Lombok Islands. And it's funny that he mentioned the Giant's Causeway, because listener Liana isn't the only one with a columnar curiosity this week. Listener Sarah in England was just as baffled by some geological symmetry after a visit to Northern Ireland, and she wasn't convinced that they were natural at all.
2: The rocks at the Giant's Causeway in Ireland, they come up straight from the ground like columns, but their edges at the top and all the way down the sides are straight, and at the top it's hexagonal, and they have corners. And I don't know anything else in nature which has got such exact straight edges and which has got corners, because usually in nature, everything's rounded.
0: I understand Sarah's suspicions. Now, when you see a stack of rocks in a perfect hexagonal column, it's hard not to think that this was done by somebody who just got a bit bored of making sandcastles. But even seeing them up close and personal didn't do too much to dissuade her.
2: I went there about 2 years ago, and I've just been curious because at first I didn't believe they were natural. I thought they looked man-made. I originally thought, no, that's cement, that's been done in a mould. And then I just realised it was just natural, and it was strange, but it could be so symmetrical. All of

0: the same size, all of them the same shape. So how can that naturally happen?
1: It's probably around by a 10-minute walk.
2: Yeah.
1: Well, you should have a lovely view.
3: It's misty. And it's not the

0: in the case that America should be on the right side of history, and being on a side of liberty and freedom of nations to choose their own future is the right side of history.
1: You know, there are some in American politics who think it's a battle of the past, the one with Russia, and not one America should concern itself with now. How did he kind of articulate the alternative view? And how do you think he managed to do so despite remaining kind of popular in the Republican Party, a party that in recent years hasn't seemed very keen on foreign engagement?
0: He was focusing on concrete steps and projects and engagement that America can have with various different national points, especially on Ukraine. It's a question of supporting Ukraine, question of trying to help us as we were battling as the largest country on Earth, as they were invading our country in all different directions, was certainly something that showed that he is not just a man of word, but he's a man of action. And he was always there at the forefront of discussions about supporting Ukraine, providing us the means to defend. And that is something we will never forget.
1: Do you have a personal memory of him?
0: I honestly had not had the honor to meet the senator. For me, again, whenever he was showing up in Ukraine, it always meant good news. It always meant decisions being taken to support our country through this ordeal. And that, again, is not just going on for the last 5 years, full-scale invasion, but has been going since 2014,
1: indeed,
0: annexation of Crimea.
1: That's Savita Slav Yurash on the US Senator Lindsey Graham, who died at the weekend. Now, celebrity book clubs have become a bit of a thing in recent years, with publishers keen to get endorsements from them, which can significantly boost sales. But the British-Albanian singer Dua Lipa is taking a different approach, putting her chosen volumes straight into one of the world's most renowned bookshops. La Livraria Lello is a popular tourist attraction in Porto, Portugal, because of its period features, with substantial wooden book stacks accessed by an elegant red staircase, the upper level illuminated through a stained glass skylight. Now it contains the singer's manifesto library. The books are arranged under four headings: power, control, voice and memory. 100 volumes in all. Francisca Pedro Pinto is the head of brand at the Livraria Lello bookshop, and she told me more about the project.
2: We decided that we're a 200 square meter bookshop and we needed to adapt to new times. So we expanded and we, of course, had to have an auditorium, a place where we could host our cultural programming. We wanted it to be a place for questions, for debate, for contemplation. And we started thinking what books belonged on these shelves. Then we challenged Service 95 Book Club to create this project with us.
1: And this is the book club that's run by the singer Dua Lipa.
2: Yes, we wanted this to reach new audiences, and we believe that Dua Lipa has the power to do that.
1: Now, are these books that have been in different places around the world at different times been banned or censored or indeed removed altogether from bookshelves?
2: Some of them have. Unfortunately, we're living strange periods. Just in the US in the past year, over 4,000 books have been banned. So that's the highest number ever documented. So we do have lots of books that have been censored, that have been banned from schools. For example, The Handmaid's Tale is one of the books represented, or The Satanic Verses from Salman Rushdie. Other types of books that, for example, in the voice category, which are books but that maybe people haven't heard of. And so we try to broaden that voice and amplify it.
1: And when you say voice, these are people's accounts of their own experiences.
2: Yes. For example, Chimamanda, with the Half of the Yellow Sun, that talks us of the Biafran War and how a million people have died of starvation. So these are stories that not many people know of and that we believe deserved a special category within this library.
1: Livraria Lello is an historic bookshop, as you say, over a century old in Porto. What is it about the building that makes it so special?
2: It's back to the origin. So Livraria Lello was conceived to be a place of homage both for books and knowledge, but also for the arts. Actually, the bookshop was founded because a French bookseller won the lottery. And so, for example...
1: How wonderful. So he shared his success.

0: Yeah, and we have been considered the most beautiful bookshop in the world, and of course that allowed us to grow. But we've been through difficult times. We were having many people, but many were taking pictures, and they were mesmerized by the architecture, the neo-Gothic architecture, but they weren't actually buying books because they were taking pictures. And so our mission since 2015 was to find ways to convert visitors into readers. So we implemented a voucher system, which allowed us to control the inflow of people into the bookshop. But now people use this money and they redeem it towards the purchase of a book.
1: Are you hoping that maybe Dua Lipa herself will visit at some point?
0: I bet she will. This is now her home as well. These are the books that she helped select to be represented. We ask ourselves what questions are important today, what books belong on these shelves. So she helped answer this question. I'm sure she will want to visit the Manifesto Library.
1: And that's Francisca Pedro Pinto's head of brand at the Livraria Lello Bookshop, where you can find Dua Lipa's Manifesto Library. This is NewsHour, and we will be back with you in just over a minute's time.
2: This is the BBC World Service, and in 10 minutes after NewsHour, the interview meets insurance marketplace CEO Patrick Tiernan.
3: My number one worry at the moment is the interconnectedness of all of those risks. And it is very, very difficult at the moment to decipher noise from signals. So what actually is most likely to happen next?
2: In an hour, it's World Business Express.
4: Commercial shipping through the Strait of Hormuz appears to have all but stopped after Iran said transit was no longer possible. European markets are calm for now, but oil prices have jumped nearly 5% on fears of a wider disruption to global supplies.
2: And at BBC.com, Heart and Soul meets the man diving to find the remains of his wife swept away in the 2011 tsunami.
5: After diving again and again, I started to feel that she might be nearby. Yes, I suppose I just think she might be close by.
2: But now it's back to NewsHour and Sean Lay.
1: A reminder of our top story this hour. Dozens of people remain missing after a bar in the Thai capital was gutted by fast-moving flames, killing at least 28. Our correspondent in Bangkok, Jonathan Head, was at the scene.
6: There was firefighters there within 5 minutes. They got the fire under control in just over half an hour. And yet all that death and destruction happened within perhaps 10, 20 minutes. You know something was catastrophically wrong with the way the place was built. Fire should not spread like that quickly.
1: Our headlines this hour. Britain has approved clinical trials for a new vaccine to tackle Ebola as the outbreak in the Democratic Republic of Congo continues to spread. More on that story in the next few minutes. Reports from Iran say its forces have fired warning shots at another two vessels trying to transit the Strait of Hormuz. And police in the UK say the murder of the former government minister Anne Widdecombe is now being investigated by counter-terrorism police. I'm Sean Lay, and this is NewsHour. The French Queen Marie Antoinette declared, after being told the people had no bread, let them eat cake. She never said it, but that didn't stop it damning her reputation long after the French Revolution had cut off her head. In a diet-conscious age, cake alone may seem a bit of an indulgence, but over the past 2 years, thousands of people all over the world have been meeting up for cake parties. The most recent one was held here in London. Armed with napkin and fork, the BBC's Stephanie Prentice went along.
7: To all of our new friends, welcome. Can you raise your hand if you brought a cake today? So to everyone with your hands up, a round of applause, you guys.
8: Have you ever been lying in bed wishing you could eat a giant cake? Or in fact, lots of pieces of different cakes all at once? Well, Elisa Sunga, a tech worker living in San Francisco, did and felt it was a problem that needed solving. During one morning, dreaming of a cake feast, she posted on Instagram asking if people fancied having a cake picnic where everyone brought cakes along and then shared them.
7: I wanted to eat a lot of cake, and along the way, I realized that a lot of people also want to eat a lot of cake. But at the same time, when and why do you ever need to eat hundreds of cake at one time? You don't. But the beauty of it is that we choose to do so because of our free will, and we just choose to have a nice, lovely time together outdoors in the sun and spending it here together.
8: The response was far beyond her.

0: wildest sugary dreams. And now she works full-time hosting cake picnics all around the world. In a corner of Greenwich Park, colourful bunting marks the spot as guests drop off elaborate cakes on long banqueting tables.
1: We have over around 250 cakes here today. I don't know if you've ever been around that many cakes, but you guys, you brought it.
0: And these amateur bakers are not messing around. Can you believe the quality of these cakes? One of them
2: Absolutely incredible. Rotating. One of them is actually a carousel. Wow. Yeah, people like really think outside of the box, which is amazing.
3: I made a Ukrainian honey cake, which is about 8 layers sandwiched with a sort of spiced cream.
4: I have a heart-shaped strawberry and vanilla cake filled with a homemade strawberry curd.
0: Can we ask you about your cake?
5: Yeah, sure, but my wife did the entire thing.
0: Next, the systematic business of feasting.
1: We're going to take turns cutting cakes. So if you have a blue wristband, please slowly make your way up. Grab your cake box.
0: I'm seeing lots of orderly behavior, everyone following the rules. Does it go down differently in different countries?
6: No, it's about the same per country. I think the only difference was in Minneapolis at the end, we had so much cake left over because apparently in Minneapolis, everyone wants to leave a lot for the person after them.
0: The other groups take turns as group one starts tackling huge boxes of cake and making friends.
7: Oh, it's just lovely because I think otherwise you will not have crossed each other's path, but everyone loves cake and you don't judge anyone who loves cake. So this is actually very lovely.
8: The rule of the final round is to eat to your heart's content, but that's the rule of every round. Always eat. You're here for cake. Cut to your heart's content and eat even more.
1: So I always think of Cake Picnic as a moment to make magic in a world that needs it. So thank you all for making that dream come true today.
9: I think I'm going to have to seek out Stephanie Prentice and find out if she brought any slices back with her. We spoke on NewsHour earlier this month about the start of trials in Africa of antibodies supplied by the United States, which could help in the fight the Ebola outbreak in the Democratic Republic of Congo. Now comes news of clinical trials beginning for a vaccine. Scientists at the University of Oxford in the UK have taken just 8 weeks to come up with a potential vaccine and be given regulatory permission to recruit volunteers to test it. They're using a template developed by the team behind the Oxford AstraZeneca vaccine, you may remember, that fought COVID. The analogy they like to use is a letter in a postbox. The BBC's medical editor is Fergus Walsh, and he's here to explain. Fergus, they've moved very fast.
10: They have moved fast. It's because they've had this vaccine technology now for over a decade. So it came to the fore in COVID. They use the letterbox is this inactivated common cold virus that infects chimpanzees. And what they put inside with COVID, it was the spike protein. With Ebola, they're putting in the single surface protein on the Bundibugyo virus. It's a scrap of the genetic material. It can't give you Ebola, just as the COVID vaccine couldn't give you COVID. Then goes into the body, goes into cells. They start producing this scrap of genetic material, and the theory goes that it then gets the body to produce antibodies and T cells, and it will have a memory to those. So that's the idea behind it. What's going to happen in a couple of weeks is the first of 50 healthy volunteers aged 18 to 55 will be vaccinated in Oxford, and they'll be monitored for safety and the immune response, and they'll be followed for a year. And very soon after that, there'll be a similar small trial in Africa, and then all being well, there'll be a much bigger trial in Africa in the affected area. So it'll be a trial that will actually try to also protect people at the same time.
9: And there are quantities of this already being produced by the Serum Institute in India, so that if it does get regulatory approval, it can be moved fast.
10: Yeah, extraordinarily fast. The Serum Institute has manufactured 620,000 doses, which are now sitting there, ready to be used, should this get all the approvals. And I should stress, the Oxford team say, look, we've moved incredibly fast. In fact, we think of vaccines taking at least a decade to produce, but they have done all the animal

0: trials or the lab trials. They've done them, they've overlapped here, but they could not and they would not be able to start these trials until then done trials in the lab, then trials in small mammals, trials in macaques, safety trials there. So they're ready now to start. There's good indications that it will be successful. There's a very successful vaccine against the Zaire species of Ebola. It's a different species, it's a different type of vaccine, but there's optimism that they'll have an effective vaccine.
1: And just briefly, where are we with the Ebola outbreak in Africa?
0: Well, it's not good at all. We've got something like 1,900 cases, just over 700 deaths. It's spreading, so the outbreak is not under control, and this is very much needed.
1: BBC's medical editor, Fergus Walsh, thanks so much for coming into the NewsHour studio. Thanks, too, for your company wherever you are listening to us in the world. Don't forget, NewsHour is here twice a day, every day. I'm Sean Lay. It's been a pleasure to be with you.

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1: Join me, Kasa Alam, as I go behind the scenes of the BBC World Service to hear how programmes are made across the network. 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
0: 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In 50 minutes, it's World Business Express, and then on Outside Source.
2: As clinical trials begin for a new Ebola vaccine, we will hear of the deadly outbreak in the DRC, now in two new provinces. What is it like for those trying to contain the spread?
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3: Coming up from the BBC World Service, The Interview. Conversations with the people shaping our world. With me, business presenter Felicity Hannah. For this episode, I speak to Patrick Tiernan, CEO of Lloyd's of London, the 337-year-old insurance marketplace, which operates in almost every country in the world. He warns that AI and drone warfare will force a complete reimagining of how conflict risk is calculated and insured.
4: The way war is insured at the moment, it assumes that it'll build up, that there'll be breaks in there, and that you can increase the cover. It's very possible that won't be the case, as there is more drone warfare, that there is more artificial intelligence in the decision making. So we're going to have to completely reimagine how we cover that. That is both an opportunity, but a very big difference in how risk is going to be calculated and insured.
3: Patrick Tiernan, hear more on The Interview after the news.
5: BBC News with Moira Alderson. British regulators have approved human trials of a new vaccine to tackle the Ebola outbreak in the Democratic Republic of Congo. University of Oxford scientists started work 8 weeks ago when a public health emergency was declared. It's one of four vaccines being developed to counter the Bundibugyo species, but the first having human trials. Our medical editor is Fergus Walsh.
6: They're using the same vaccine technology that was used during COVID. It starts with a disabled common cold virus into which you put a scrap of genetic material. With this, it's the only surface protein on the Bundibugyo Ebola species. It goes into the body and is delivered to cells, prompts them to start making this scrap of genetic material. That prompts an immune response. So hopefully, should the person then come into contact with Ebola, they'll be protected.
5: Iranian state television says Iran has fired warning shots at two ships attempting to pass through the Strait of Hormuz as the battle between Tehran and Washington for control of the vital waterway escalates. In his latest comments, President Trump has said the US will probably take over the Strait of Hormuz and should receive payment for doing so. The internationally recognised Yemeni government has said its forces targeted the runway at the airport in the capital Sana'a to prevent an Iranian plane landing. The Houthi movement, which controls Sana'a, has accused Saudi Arabia of carrying out strikes on the airport. Sebastian Usher has more details.
7: The details of this incident remain unclear, but it already appears to be the most

0: Significant escalation in a largely dormant conflict between the internationally backed Yemeni government and the Houthis for several years. Both sides are supported by rival regional powers, the government by the Saudis and the Houthis by Iran. That's why the Houthis have immediately accused Saudi Arabia of carrying out airstrikes on Sana'a Airport. A spokesperson for the movement said that it would not pass without a response and punishment. That raises the prospect of reigniting direct conflict between the Houthis and Saudi Arabia.
1: Sebastian Usher reporting. The investigation into the killing of the former British government minister Anne Widdecombe is now being led by counter-terrorism officers. Police said new information and evidence had come to light. A 28-year-old British man was arrested on suspicion of murder at the weekend. Dan Johnson is at the scene.
2: The 28-year-old is still being questioned. He was brought here to Devon and police said they weren't looking for anyone else. And the man in custody has since been rearrested on suspicion of commission, preparation or instigation of acts of terrorism. And I think that goes some way to answering the disbelief expressed by people here and across the country about exactly why Anne Widdecombe would have been targeted in what's been described as a brutal attack. If this wasn't something politically motivated, then what was it?
1: World News from the BBC. The EU and Britain have targeted Russia with coordinated sanctions over a sustained campaign of cyber attacks, which they said were backed by the intelligence services. London says this first joint cyber package targets what it describes as the Russian state's persistent and increasingly reckless attempts to sow chaos and division across Europe. A court in Germany has convicted an Iraqi couple of enslaving two Yazidi girls in Iraq. They were found guilty of war crimes, genocide and crimes against humanity, as well as membership of the Islamic State group. The couple were arrested in Bavaria last year. Bethany Bell is outside court.
3: The court heard how they had bought these two Yazidi girls, one of them who was 5 years old at the time, one who was 12 years old, and how they abused them. The court heard distressing testimony about how they were repeatedly raped, how the wife put on makeup on one of the girls to prepare for that abuse. Prosecutors said that this was part of a systematic offensive to get rid of the Yazidi religion, and they found the couple guilty of genocide, of crimes against humanity.
1: Spain's Prime Minister says there needs to be better prevention and preparedness for wildfires as climate change fuels blazes across Europe. Pedro Sanchez thanked emergency services at one of Spain's deadliest wildfires in Almeria, which killed at least 13 people and scorched 70 square kilometres. A delivery bike rider and a market trader are among the nominees for one of China's most prestigious literary awards, the Lu Xuan Prize. Wang Jiabing, who delivers food on an e-bike in Kunshan, was nominated for poems he composes between orders and at traffic lights. Chen Hui was chosen for her essays about daily life, observed from a market stall in Yuyao City. The four-yearly prize is traditionally for professionals. BBC News.
4: Hello, I'm Felicity Hanna, BBC business presenter, and this is The Interview from the BBC World Service. The best conversations coming out of the BBC. People shaping our world from all over the world.
5: I want to get freedom. 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
7: We need a ceasefire. We need healing. We need trust.
8: These companies don't really, they don't care what governments do.
9: This is a war. The first thing that we want is the war to end.
4: For this interview, I met Patrick Tiernan, CEO of Lloyd's of London, the 337-year-old insurance marketplace that operates in nearly all countries around the world. It can insure almost anything, including Mick Jagger's lips. But their main areas are complex risks, such as aviation, cyber, and war. Patrick Tiernan warns that huge changes are taking place when it comes to conflict, forcing a rethink on how risk is calculated and how it's insured.
10: The way war is insured at the moment, it assumes that it'll build up, that there'll be breaks in there, and that you can increase the cover. It's very possible that won't be the case, as there is more drone warfare, that there is more artificial intelligence in the decision making. So we're going to have to completely reimagine how we cover that.
4: Welcome to The Interview from the BBC World Service with Patrick Tiernan. We have so many important risks to talk to you about, but I just, when you're touching on how you can

0: ensure pretty much anything. There are rumours, there are things reported in the press over the years that Lloyds has helped ensure. And I just wonder if you know whether any of these are true. So I have read Charlie Chaplin's voice, David Beckham's legs, one of the Cadbury's tasters' taste buds, Tom Jones's chest hair. Any of that true?
1: Yes.
0: Tom Jones's chest hair.
1: Yeah. And there's more. There's Mick Jagger's lips.
0: Yes.
1: I think Keith Moon's hands, you know, so it is, we have from the boring to the pretty exciting, and that's the beauty of it. We try and find a solution for everything.
0: It's a weighty responsibility. How do you go about deciding how and who will ensure Mick Jagger's lips?
1: So my job as running the society and the corporation of Lloyds is actually to make the market work, to sort of provide all the infrastructure for the market. The decisions on who's going to underwrite what are taken by the syndicates, and we are less directive. We have a set of principles that we operate by. And what Lloyds does uniquely compared to any other insurance market anywhere else in the world is we backstop it. So Lloyds has this thing called a central fund. So we actually provide the backstop for all the risks that are taken around the world, which is boring but important. And the important part is
0: terrifying, not boring.
1: it makes the Lloyds market incredibly capital efficient. So it means that we can insure things that really will be virtually impossible to insure elsewhere, because the risk is syndicated, the risk is spread quite widely, and then backstop by the central fund and the corporation. And the depth of that chain of security, as we call it, is over $150 billion. You know, so it's a really deep pool of capital backing the most complex, the most volatile, the most unpredictable, and in some cases the most exciting risks in the world.
0: So you are Mr. Risk. Let's get properly going with a nice big question. What's the biggest risk right now?
1: So I think if Roger Hargreaves was writing me, it wouldn't be Mr. Risk, it'd be more Mr. Worry. So I think my job is to be the professional worrier and to sort of think ahead of the basket of risks, both individual and collective. Over the years, we've faced individual risks. You know, there's been world wars, there's been trade wars, there's been cold wars. What's really unique at the moment is that all of the critical infrastructure that we rely on is actually in flux, is in risk at the same time. So we have this connectivity, this unique period where things are very interdependent, but they're all out of order. It's a very disorderly period. There's four key pieces of infrastructure that we think about. The physical assets, the physical infrastructure around the world, buildings, energy plants, etc. The data and cyber infrastructure to allow, you know, so much of what we do today relies on data exchange. Then the financial services, the clearing, the banking infrastructure, and then the international order of things, the rules that we rely on, be it the WTO or whatever, the international norms. All of them are in flux at the moment. All of them are under threat. And so my number one worry at the moment is the interconnectedness of all of those risks. And it is very, very difficult at the moment to decipher noise from signals. So what actually is most likely to happen next? And I think the way I think about it at the moment is to try not to be too specific about predicting what the next risk, the next choke point, the next area of conflict will be, but actually think a bit more broader and encourage folks to, you know, around boardrooms, company tables, even kitchen tables, to think about how to protect themselves from the uncertainty.
0: Has there ever been a time like this before?
1: I'm not sure there has. I think there's been times where one of those four has been far more charged from a risk basis. You know, there has been wider conflicts. There has been more international disorder. But what's unique at the moment is we've, you know, over the last 40, 80 years, we've built an international system of reliance. We rely on these things as normal. We rely on the availability of data. 300 years ago for shipping there was no data, but we weren't relying on it. So now because we have this reliance built in, I think we are very underprepared for the risk that we're facing, because we rely on things that maybe won't be there tomorrow.
0: Okay, I want to pick up on what you were saying about the world never being more interconnected and relying on data and cyber. Does that sort of suggests to me that you consider a major cyber attack potentially one of the biggest threats to the global economy?
1: Yes, I mean, I think the way we think about it at Lloyd's is we do think about the major

0: major risks, both in terms of the economic impact and the insurance impact. And cyber attacks are one of those, what we call realistic disaster scenarios that we plan ahead for. The biggest risks are still natural catastrophe, but cyber is increasing in its severity if we do have a major global cyber attack. And I would separate them into two different buckets. If it's a state-backed cyber attack, you know, if the state infrastructure involved, they can be incredibly severe. Or else you have the more ransomware attacks, which is much more criminal gangs actually trying to extort money from the global financial sector. So if you separate both of them, the first could be deeply crippling. The second, the ransomware, is increasing, and it sort of comes in waves, and we're in an increasing wave at the moment. But I'd say, Felicity, the thing to think about is the take-up rate of cyber is nowhere near as high as it should be, given that risk.
1: Of cyber insurance?
0: Correct. There's two reasons that it would be better for all of us if the take-up rate was higher. If you have cyber insurance, one of the things that's a key part of the package is the insurance company is there to help you prevent the attacks, increase your patching. If you have an attack, they're there with you to make sure you're back up and running, your resilience is there. So the damage, the economic damage to your company is limited. And so I think it's really important that we educate, not mandate, but educate folks as to what those dangers are and help people understand how best to protect their businesses.
1: How big do you think the gap is?
0: It's yawning. It depends on which country. North America has the biggest take-up rate, probably because they are a more litigious society. The UK is, you know, probably in the second division. But SMEs, you know, beyond UK and the US into Europe, the take-up rate is nowhere near as high as it needs to be.
1: Do you feel like a major attack, a bigger attack than we've seen so far, feels inevitable to you? Is it the thing you think about at 3 a.m.?
0: Well, the thing I think about at 3 a.m. is where my teenage daughters are at the moment. It's summertime and it's...
1: No insurance for that.
0: Isle of Wight concerts last weekend, yeah. But when they're at home, the danger is to trying to be too predictive about a single event. So it is one of the things that I think about. But it is the potential damage of a cyber impact is linked to geopolitical stability. It is linked to security of subsea cables at the same time. It is linked to that, to the financial services industry being resilient to movements of money as well. So all these things do have that critical linkage. So it isn't the one thing I'm thinking about, but it is one of them.
1: It's not always easy being Mr. Worry.
0: Yeah, there's always a happy ending, isn't there, in those Mr. Man books? So it is a huge privilege, to be honest, to have the worries of the world as part of your job, because it means that you end up in the rooms that matter. I end up in rooms where these decisions are being made. And I think what my job is to make sure I bring the best available intel and insight to decision makers, whether they're in boardrooms, cabinet rooms, or tea rooms. It is important that we give people those insights to act before the event, to react in the event, and then to sort of plan into the future. So with worry comes privilege.
1: You're listening to The Interview from the BBC World Service. One of the things that really stood out to me in this interview with Patrick Tiernan was his attention to detail. So the backdrop in the studio was green. He knew it was going to be green, and he'd chosen proactively to wear a green tie to match. And I wonder if it's that focus on detail that you need if you're going to manage risk across so many different sectors. You need to really absorb information like a sponge. Okay, let's return to my conversation with Patrick Tiernan. Events can overtake us very, very quickly, can't they? A lot of the businesses I talk to every day have been really affected by the conflict in Iran, the closing of the Strait of Hormuz. That is the kind of risk you have to literally price up. What has that specific closure meant for ensuring shipping and businesses operating in the Middle East?
0: When an incident like this breaks out, the first thing we do is quickly think about the past, present, future. So has this happened in the past? And do we know, can that help inform us what's going to happen? And yes, there was shipping interruption in the Gulf in 88, 89 at the end of the Second Gulf War. And Lloyd's and the

0: international shipping industry did learn from that, did learn how pricing would move and how damaging a choke point like the Strait of Hormuz would be. We also learned through the Black Sea closure in Ukraine how important it was to work across boundaries in order to open these shipping lanes. Back then, again, it was about not just oil prices, but actually some of the nitrates, some of the fertilizers, to actually allow the food growth that really, really impacts the southern hemisphere. So we quickly learned those lessons, and then you move quickly into the present. Is this an event that's going to damage insurance companies such that they won't be able to provide quotes and capacity for the continuation of shipping in the region? And the answer was no. So quotes continued to be issued. Anybody who wanted to get insurance at that time could get it. What actually became quite difficult, and I think this was new to this particular crisis, well, there was confusion about why ships weren't moving. There was a conflagration of, is it because of the price of insurance, which was going up because the risk was going up, or was it because of the safety and security of ship owners, their captains, and wanting to keep their people out of harm's way? The dominant factor was that there wasn't the secure passage through, and that was why ships were being held in place. That was why we had this choke point of nothing moving. It's not about allocating who's responsible. It's about quickly moving into solutions. And I think that's where Lloyd's in particular, we are apolitical. We do operate in the rooms that matter, quietly and discreetly.
1: You're managing risk. One of the ways that governments manage that risk is through their defence spending.
0: Yeah.
1: Does the UK spend enough on defence? Does NATO?
0: I do think it will increase. I think spending on defence needs to increase across the NATO partners and in Europe in particular. I think spending on energy needs to increase. The amount of energy spending that is needed across the world over the next 25, 30 years is extraordinary. You see figures like 50 trillion of increased investment needed, and that is just to keep up with the demand of electricity and power today. And then infrastructure, we have a lot of infrastructure that we need to improve. And as we talk about boosting growth, I think the one thing that you see correlation with is investment in infrastructure helps drive economies forward. And actually, take-up of insurance helps drive economies forward as well. So making sure that we can make that economic case, make that link, I think that's what we've got to make sure we focus on.
1: What about the challenge on the other side, though? Are you looking at the risk of changing warfare, drone attacks, those kind of increased smaller warfare risks?
0: Absolutely. So much of the conversation today is about AI, and often we talk about it in terms of the impact on operations. At Lloyd's, I think about the impact of AI on the underlying risk itself. So you mentioned the theatre of war. That is the area that we've probably looked at most. And this has been talked about by folks like Henry Kissinger for years, that if you have the decision-making in the munitions themselves, in the delivery vehicles themselves, then we don't have what we're used to having, which is smoke signals or diplomatic signals that maybe slow down the escalation. So when we talk about the way war is insured at the moment, it assumes that it'll build up, that there'll be breaks in there, and that you can increase the cover. It's very possible that won't be the case, as there is more drone warfare, that there is more artificial intelligence in the decision making. So we're going to have to completely reimagine how we cover that. And that is both an opportunity, but a very big difference in how risk is going to be calculated and insured in the theatre of war. If we go to the other end, it's not all doom and gloom. If you look at the other end, you know, life sciences is a big area that where insurance is to the fore, because traditionally, new medicines, new treatments, you know, there would be humans involved in the testing process. Increasingly, it's large language models that are being used to test medicine, which is great because the deployment of new medicines, new treatments is increasing much faster, which is, you know, great for getting people back to health or longer lives, etc. There's less risk there. So you've got to look at that in a different way.
1: How big a risk is climate change?
0: It's a substantial risk. So I think when we talked earlier about those realistic disaster scenarios in Lloyd's and we talked about cyber, the biggest realistic disaster scenarios, the biggest risks to Lloyd's as a business continue to be natural catastrophe. So wind risks, earthquake, etc. But in the last couple of years, we added three

0: three more new categories of risk that are related to climate. U.S. flood, U.S. severe convective storm, so tornadoes, hail, etc., cyclones, etc., and fire. So if we look at the science, when you look at flood, fire, and drought, they're on an upward trajectory. I think it's really important that we use the data and the science to make sure that we are informing decisions going forward, because the risk is going up from when it comes to climate change risk.
1: There's a tension, isn't there, in that Lloyd's is an important marketplace for ensuring the net zero transition, yes. But it's also a marketplace for ensuring fossil fuel expansion. Yeah. And campaigners have criticised Lloyd's. They say you're an enabler of fossil fuels. Can you credibly talk about climate risk while the market, your market, continues to ensure oil, gas, LNG expansion?
0: Yeah, well, I think the important thing is to remember that we are a market. So a market has to accommodate different choices and different voices.
1: Well, that's not what your predecessor thought, because he had laid out plans to push the market towards net zero. And you scrapped that mandate, didn't you, that Lloyd's members should stop insuring heavy polluting fossil fuel projects?
0: I was just unequivocal and basically told it as it was. So it is... It has always been the case that Lloyd's cannot mandate bans on one form of energy that is legal and not sanctioned. However, you've got to use the advantages that you have, and that the lower capital consumption that you have in the Lloyd's market can lead to taking risks that otherwise you wouldn't be able to take. And I think just being really clear on what we can and can't do is it helps transparency, it helps predictability, and that helps investment.
1: Let's talk about culture then, because Lloyd's has had some historic and some recent challenges there, facing really serious scrutiny over bullying, harassment, sexual harassment, alcohol culture, essentially non-financial misconduct. Have you come through that time now?
0: So I think as you know, as a leader of Lloyd's, as a leader of the market, my view is I will never be through it. So culture is something that I think about every day, and it is a huge responsibility on Lloyd's, because we actually oversee culture and governance in the market. So we have to hold the highest standard. And when Sir Charles Roxburgh, who's the new chair, he started in May last year, I started in as CEO in June last year, we committed to holding the highest standards of corporate governance and culture throughout the organisation. But we were really clear as well that we wanted to be judged on actions, not just words. And when it comes to what we've done, we've put a huge amount of additional governance in place. We've raised the standard of culture for ourselves as Lloyd's, because we have to hold that bar and that mirror to ourselves first and foremost. And even though when we look at the stats and the data, when we look at the surveys where insurance is above the benchmarks of financial services, where we have improving and very commendable data in terms of the balance of who's in the workforce, it'll never be enough. It'll never be enough because we want to be the best, and it'll never be enough because insurance is it's a global family. Everybody feels a very big part of the insurance family. And so when we let ourselves down on non-financial misconduct, it feels very personal for everybody. So it's something that we'll continue to think about, continue to try and drive ourselves to be the very best. And in terms of how we measure it, we put out in the strategy for the next 5 years, we talk a lot about financial return, we talk an awful lot about capital and cost, but right at the centre of it, we put a Lloyd's to be proud of. And we said that our engagement survey, our people's view of us, and our net promoter score, our everybody who deals with us, is going to be measured. And if it's anything short of excellent, it won't be good enough.
1: Is the insurance sector generally still too much for boys' club?
0: No, I don't think so. I think it is. It has massively expanded to be inclusive over time. We have a good balance within. I talk about Lloyd's as a corporation itself. We have an excellent balance, sort of 50-50 or slightly better balance of gender, both in terms of leadership and across the corporation. We are continuing to drive a good balance in terms of ethnic diversity, but we have to pushed to

0: increase that inclusion, because it's to have the best culture, you have to have the best talent as well. So we are actually trying to bring in the best of the best from the next generation. And as in a world where, you know, we often see headlines about a lack of opportunity for early careers, graduates, etc., we are doubling down. We're actually in 2027 doubling our graduate intake, our early careers intake, both from schools, graduates. We'll be looking to cast the net as wide as possible, because actually when people come into insurance, and that's the key to bring them in, they tend to stay for their entire careers and retire pretty late, you know. So it's a great industry, but we need to make sure that we are open to all and inclusive to all, and people can enjoy it and be themselves when they're in our industry.
1: Thank you for listening to The Interview. If you enjoyed this conversation, you can find many more episodes of The Interview wherever you get your BBC podcasts, including ones with Chief EU Brexit Negotiator Michel Barnier, Head of the Commonwealth Games Katie Sudlier, and Artemis astronaut Victor Glover. Until next time, bye for now.
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7: Coming up on World Business Express in 20 minutes, traffic through the Strait of Hormuz remains restricted. So what effect is that having on the price of oil? Before that, today on Business Daily, Ed Butler speaks to the man who coined the term BRICS for the emerging economies of Brazil, Russia, India and China. But first, the latest BBC World News.
8: BBC News with Moira Alderson. British regulators have approved human trials of a new vaccine to tackle the Congolese Ebola outbreak. This comes as health officials in Kinshasa said the outbreak had spread to two new provinces, including the populous northeastern city of Kisangani. Iranian state television says Iran has fired warning shots at two ships attempting to traverse the Strait of Hormuz. Earlier, its forces carried out a barrage of attacks against US military assets in the region following overnight American strikes on Iran. The internationally recognised Yemeni government says its forces targeted the runway at Sana'a Airport in order to prevent an Iranian plane from landing. A court in Germany has convicted an Iraqi couple of enslaving two Yazidi girls in Iraq. They were found guilty of war crimes, genocide and crimes against humanity, as well as membership of the Islamic State group. Police in England say the killing of the former government minister Anne Widdecombe is now being investigated by counter-terrorism officers. A 28-year-old man held on suspicion of murder has been rearrested on suspicion of commissioning or preparing acts of terrorism. The EU and Britain have targeted Russia with coordinated sanctions over a sustained campaign of cyber attacks, which they said were backed by the intelligence services. An anti-war Russian politician who tried to run against Vladimir Putin in the last election says he's been detained by police just days after being designated a foreign agent. Boris Nadezhdin's lawyer said he was charged with displaying an extremist symbol. A delivery bike rider and a market trader are among the nominees for one of China's most prestigious literary awards, the Lu Xuan Prize. Huang Jiabing, who delivers food on an e-bike in Kunshan, was nominated for poems he composes between orders. BBC News.
9: Hi there, I'm Ed Butler. Welcome to Business Daily from the BBC World Service. Today, I'm talking to a man on a mission to redefine

0: the West's relations with China, India, and other emerging economies.
1: Why don't I use this platform I've got to try and get real solutions for things like infectious diseases, climate change, and global AI governance? How can we really feel safe with this unless we've got similar sorts of rules all over the world?
0: Yes, 25 years ago, Lord Jim O'Neill coined the term BRIC to describe the world's biggest emerging economies. He says there's still a need to promote better understanding between the West and these new powerhouses. He's also advising the man set to become Britain's next Prime Minister on how to devolve power in the UK and boost growth. Shifting the centres. That's Jim O'Neill on Business Daily from the BBC.
2: The question my party is asking now is whether I am best placed to lead us into the next general election. And I accept that answer with good grace.
0: A dramatic moment in British politics just a few weeks ago. The British Prime Minister Keir Starmer stepping aside after months of poll ratings, election results and mounting political pressure.
2: I have spoken to His Majesty the King this morning to inform him of my decision to set out a timetable with nominations opening on the 9th of July and completed by the summer recess.
0: Standing in the wings to replace Keir Starmer is the former Labour Minister and Mayor of Manchester, Andy Burnham, who's now been all but formally crowned as Starmer's successor. He's spoken of the need for a fresh start in British politics, a new approach to fixing its economic woes by devolving power to the regions. But what would that involve, and what sort of economic advice is Andy Burnham getting?
1: What is so powerful about Andy Burnham and why I'm chatting with him is here is a guy that is taking this thing to a whole advanced level, and I have to say I am extremely excited about it.
0: Jim O'Neill, a former chief economist at the Bank of Goldman Sachs, is now a crossbench peer in Britain's House of Lords. He's already served as a junior Treasury minister in a former Conservative government in Britain, looking in part at how to enhance the economy of Northern England. Could he now potentially have a role doing something very similar in a centre-left Labour government? We'll have more on that shortly, but first, let's recall the term that he's most famous for, his coining back in 2001 of the BRIC acronym, referring to the then emerging economies of Brazil, Russia, India and China.
1: It coincided with the end of the Asian crisis, China becoming clearly a more important economy, and the Europeans adopting the euro. And I thought these big emerging giants should have a better say in the global rules of engagement, because it wasn't fair. And at the end of the day, global governance should represent relative importance
3: Brazil,
1: in the world.
3: Russia, India and China, collectively known as BRIC countries, have called for a greater voice and representation of emerging economies in international financial institutions. The BRIC summit concluded in Russia.
0: Well, as the news headlines spread, it was clear that the term was catching on. By 2009, Russia had led the other nations in the group to formalise it as a rival to the better-known Western structures like the G7 and G20. South Africa was added as a leading African nation as well, providing the S to the acronym BRICS. At Goldman Sachs, Jim O'Neill was attempting to chart the speed with which these economies might be threatening the preeminence of those in the West. He says that the forecasts he made then have proved largely accurate.
1: What is extraordinary is the scale of the positive contribution of both China and India. What is equally true is that Russia and Brazil, and since they became part of the political club, South Africa, have actually underperformed. But because of the importance of China and India in the aggregate, the BRICS have vastly outperformed what we suggested. So, not surprisingly, the BRICS combined in the world economy has accelerated significantly.
0: Nonetheless, some things haven't happened as much as at least some people were forecasting, have they? The decline and death of the dollar as a global reserve currency, some have been talking about that. We've seen a property crash, of course, in China, the demographic crash there too. China's century hasn't yet happened. How do you see things evolving right now globally?
1: I would say China's still reasonably well poised to become the biggest economy in the world, surpassing the US before the end of the 2030s, which is what we said all along. As far as the dollar's concerned, I never suggest

0: suggested the dollar would lose its mantle as the world's most important currency, because part of the issue is who else wants to take the responsibility. We saw it with Japan in the 90s, we've seen it with the Europeans, the Germans before the euro since, and of course the Chinese don't really want to have the rest of the world playing around in its currency. So most of the...
1: Why? Just to explain, because they need to be having a totally free trading currency that they cannot manipulate themselves.
0: So to completely replace the dollar, you'd want to have a currency that people can buy and sell whenever they want anywhere in the world, which is what happens with the dollar. And the Chinese are never going to allow that because of, you know, what the Chinese system is. However, what is interesting, and a lot of evidence of it this year alone, that the Chinese are increasingly exploring through digital payments and other forms to be able to expand the growth of the RMB purely for trade. And so I'm now starting to think that it's not impossible that we'll have a very different, more complex monetary system than the one that we've all been used to over the past, what is it, 50-odd years now.
2: My fellow Americans, this is Liberation Day. Waiting for a long time.
3: Last year, President Trump shook up the entire global trading system by introducing wide-ranging tariffs on countries around the world. His stated aim was to level what he saw as the global imbalances between the US and its trading partners. Some economists have suggested this new era of increased trade barriers could stall the advance of the emerging economies, the BRICS nations, with their dependence on exports. Jim O'Neill, though, says that's not the reality of what's happening in the global economy.
0: It is certainly the political narrative which many Western leaders, particularly Donald Trump, love to portray, that they're reversing this evil globalization. But if you actually look at the data, what is really going on is that more and more trade is going on between the BRICS and what you might call the global south, and it's actually accelerating significantly between some of them. And some of the Western countries are not just participating as much. Second thing to say, the reality is, unless the US starts to save more and consume less, the US is still going to run these huge current account deficits. And yes, by using tariffs, it can stop some of the imports coming from country X, let's say China. But as you can see in the data, what actually happens is that the US is just importing a lot of stuff it used to do from China from elsewhere.
1: How do you stop Western consumers spending, and how do you make them save?
0: The reality is you have to do it through pretty aggressive policy change, introducing rewards for saving and discouragement for consumption. But try doing that as a leader in the United States. I don't think it'd get you very far. Trump is taking grave risks with the US economy. He's such a clever articulator of populist ideas, but he's creating this narrative that the US can reindustrialize and rebalance without doing anything about the savings rate. And if he carries on down that path, or is the person that follows him, what will happen is the US will end up with higher inflation, weaker economic growth, much less relationship economically with other countries that have been traditionally allies ever since the First World War, and the US will actually weaken its position in the rest of the world, not just politically, but also economically.
1: Is one key to BRICS success the unashamed support of government investment spending? I mean, I make this point because there will be those looking at China, for instance, and China's success, and say, what the world really needs now is a rebalancing of the global economy, and for China, for example, to stop subsidizing ever larger export growth and completely failing on its own domestic consumption.
0: So I agree with the latter part of your question. I don't agree with the former. I think actually much of the West could do with copying some of the success that China's had on government investment. Here in the United Kingdom, it's a hot topic of what is probably going to be yet another change of political leadership. Andy Burnham's guys are clearly focusing on trying to boost public sector investment spending, and I think that's right. Where I agree with you is the second part of your question. In China's case, partly because of their own very high savings rates, this turns out into helping even stronger export growth than they had before, despite the US tariffs. And that is not sustainable, in my opinion. So at some point, I think that model is going to have to change for China.
1: What is the purpose, then? Where do you come in, this institute, BRICS Plus Thinking? What's its role going to be in all of this?

In the latter part of COVID, I was asked to join a commission, think of ways we could prevent the next disease, led by the ex-Italian Prime Minister Mario Monti. And one of the ideas that Mario and I dreamt up was for something that we call

0: they need to tell us what to do. And that really resonated to me. And so when my co-founder, Gemma Dunn, suggested to me, why don't I use this platform I've got because of the famousness of the BRICS mantra to try and put in place some kind of system where we can foster the very best academic research from both Western and non-Western universities to try and get real solutions for things like infectious diseases, for things like climate change, and a hugely topical subject, global AI governance. How can we really feel safe with this unless we've got similar sorts of rules all over the world?
1: The essence of what Lord O'Neill is arguing is that a shift from the traditional centres of power to what were once seen as outlying regions is simply the new reality. 15 years ago, he applied this idea to the UK, launching a project known as the Northern Powerhouse, looking at ways to revive Britain's deindustrialised northern regions. And with the new political leadership that's now coming in Britain, that looks like being a focus in Westminster as well. The launch of the policy platform BRICS Plus Thinking has coincided with Lord O'Neill receiving urgent calls for advice from Andy Burnham. He's the former Manchester mayor and Sir Keir Starmer's likely successor in Downing Street.
0: What is so powerful about Andy Burnham and why I'm chatting with him is here is a guy that is taking this thing, by the looks of it, to a whole advanced level beyond the aspirations that we had. The reason why Andy sort of goes around talking about Manchesterism is because Greater Manchester has grown at three times the rate of London for the past 15 years. And if we can create another three or four areas of the same kind of population as Greater Manchester, it will mean that the country's growth trend is going to be stronger.
1: So what is the secret then? I mean, there's simply devolution for those regions, or is it just heavy investment in reindustrialization, infrastructure, what? I mean, how do you see it?
0: You know, my honest answer is I'm not really sure. I think there's a lot of different ingredients, but the important one, I think, at the centre of it for Greater Manchester is that whether they are private business people, the leaders of the university, or people from the council or civic society, they're all on the same hymn sheet, and they're all into the same combined vision and passionately believe in it. And I think part of that enthusiasm and joint behaviour is why it's all working. And it's very sort of inducive to lots of people from elsewhere thinking, you know, I want to be part of this. And if you look at the inward direct investment from private business people to the Northwest, there's one of many signs of it. And it's not that easy to replicate just that. You need the right people.
1: Yeah. Are you going to be one of those people?
0: Listen, I am a crossbench peer, and I am independent of politics, and I quite like being a crossbench peer, and I have a lot of things going on in my life, and therefore, having been in the position of being a minister in the past, I know just how much one has to give up. So I'm perfectly happy to talk to Andy as a normal human being.
1: Could it be divisive, this emphasis on the North, as soon as there is a sense that there is a kind of favouritism, a devolution, the breaking down of the central government's power perhaps to devolve more of it to Manchester or another northern city, that could in fact some way be subtracting from what the rest of the country is receiving?
0: I mean, this is a sort of generalised negative comment that's sort of beginning to fly around, but I think he's extremely naive. And if you look at what Andy said, it's not just about the North. You know, London has got to do well as well. The West Midlands would definitely be part of, well, you know, that's a place that's got enough people that they've really got to do better.
1: You've also said the UK has to quit all of the stealth taxes and address some of the difficult economic choices that it and, of course, previous governments have kept avoiding. By that, I guess I take it you mean that the rising costs of pensions and other social benefits? I mean, tough for this government. It's tried that, and it's tough for the current Prime Minister.
0: I mean, it's become the sort of genre that you can't touch any of these things because there's always some interested party that's going to cause uproar and stop you from doing it. But it's becoming more and more obvious to independent observers, particularly ones in economics training, that at some point, some leader is going to lead and not just be stuck in this game that goes around Westminster and pretends that they can boost growth without dealing with all these sacred cows, as I call them. And the idea that a Labour leader can't do this stuff, I think, is

0: is just not right. And if you can say, I'm going to deal with welfare, I think there would be a very large reward from financial markets, and with it, a very quick transformation in the way that business thinks about the way leadership is struggling so much in the United Kingdom.
1: Looking globally, once again, to round this off, would you say that the shift away from the traditional economic centre of power from Europe and the US, and perhaps the traditional centres of power of places like Paris, Madrid, London, to the regions of those countries, does it remain as inevitable as you saw it being 25 years ago?
0: I think it does. You know, you look at this extremely volatile leadership relationship with China, you know, and to some degree also with India, which of course is the world's largest democracy, at least in principle. And, you know, when I travel to these places, they're like, well, we don't really get the UK, because if they want to have more of our trade, they're not going to get it if they just keep telling us how they think we should be. You know, there's plenty of other countries that want to deal with us. If you want to have a bigger share of the pie that's being created by these places, you've got to treat them with some respect and understand, even if you don't want to have their values, you've got to understand the values that they believe are important. So it's pretty inevitable, unless either of those places do something utterly disastrous for a long time, that's the way things are heading.
1: Lord Jim O'Neill. And that's it for this edition of Business Daily. From me, Ed Butler, and the rest of the team, take care.
2: If traffic in the Strait of Hormuz is restricted, what's that going to do to the oil price? It's World Business Express from the BBC World Service. I'm Leanna Byrne. Why SK Hynix nosedived in Korea after its big debut in New York last week, and we talked to the artist who sold rubbish from outside of Taylor Swift's wedding. President Donald Trump has just said the US was reinstating a naval blockade on Iran and would be reimbursed 20% on all cargo shipped through the Strait of Hormuz. Iran had earlier claimed the strait was closed, sending oil prices higher as shipping through the area slowed to a trickle. Fiona Sakata is senior market analyst at StoneX. Fiona, where's the oil price at now?
3: So prices are up around 4%, but Brent is still below the $80 a barrel level, so still considerably below those sort of May highs of $115 a barrel.
2: All right. Well, BBC Verify has been examining exactly what is happening to shipping through the strait. Here's its correspondent, Shruti Menon.
4: So we've been monitoring ship movements using publicly available maritime tracking data from a website called Marine Traffic, and also collating data from Kepler, which is a maritime intelligence firm that tracks vessels. What we've seen is a drop in commercial traffic after Iran said that ships could no longer transit the strait. So in the last day, only a handful of commercial vessels appear to have attempted the passage. So that's 8 vessels that we have identified. 6 of them were dark transits, which means that the vessels transited the waterway with their location transponders off. And some of the vessels that I'm monitoring today have changed course before later continuing the voyage. So while there does appear to be some movement, traffic remains largely restricted and far below what it was last week.
2: Why might a ship switch off its tracking signal?
4: Switching off what we call its automatic identification system, it is basically a mechanism where a ship can be publicly tracked, its identity can be revealed publicly, its position is revealed, and its course is known on these publicly available websites. Usually ships go dark for various reasons, sometimes because of equipment issues, but in this instance, it's largely due to security reasons. And once they do go dark, we can't independently identify or verify where they are or which direction they are traveling in until the signal comes back.
2: That was Shruti Menon from BBC Verify. Now, there was another big AI public listing on the New York tech stock market, the Nasdaq, last week. The South Korean high-powered memory chip company SK Hynix surged 13% when it debuted its secondary listing. But today, its primary market listing on South Korea's KOSPI took a massive tumble. Fiona Sincotta, you're still with me. What happened there?
3: So yeah, a couple of things really could have caused this. First of all, profit taking. You know, SK Hynix is right.

0: 170% in South Korea exchange this year. There are also some nerves surrounding the AI trade and whether it has actually run too far and whether sort of, you know, this huge AI spending that we're seeing is sustainable. And then we could also have been seeing some sort of international trading trading strategies where brokerages look to sell out of the SK Hynix in one country in order to buy into another.
1: What can we see on the NASDAQ today? Is it doing okay there?
0: Yeah, we've seen it's actually falling today, but it's only down around 5%.
1: All right, okay, so not as bad as the KOSPI. It's interesting, isn't it? Does this happen when there's an initial pop and a rollback? There's been so many AI listings these days, and it seems as if there is sometimes a little drop afterwards.
0: That's right. I mean, there's a huge, I think we are seeing a lot of volatility surrounding AI stocks at the moment because they have had, you know, quite a big run. We've had that SpaceX IPO as well. We've had, as you mentioned, the SK Hynix also. So we are seeing these sort of big swings as the sort of market does weigh up whether there is too much going on with the AI trade and whether it's been a bit overinvested.
1: All right. Fiona Sincotta, Senior Market Analyst at StoneX. Thank you so much. Volkswagen's boss has confirmed it may need to axe an extra 50,000 jobs in an internal memo. It's the first time Oliver Blum has addressed the possible additional cuts, which would bring the total to 100,000, potentially making it one of the largest job-cutting programs in corporate history. The company's supervisory board met on Thursday but failed to agree on the radical staff reduction plans. To India now, where Delhi is making an aggressive push towards electric vehicles. It's become the first city in the country to phase out petrol scooters, bikes and three-wheeled auto rickshaws from next year. Arunaday Mukherjee reports from the Indian capital on how drivers feel about this ambitious plan.
2: It's a city where even a short 5 kilometre stretch can at times take more than half an hour to cross. The sheer number of cars and their emissions make Delhi one of the world's 5 most polluted cities, with air quality levels often hovering at least 10 times higher than permissible limits. And half of the city's toxic air comes from 2 and 3-wheeled vehicles, which is why, starting next year, the government wants to electrify them on priority. The environmentally conscious decision, though, has left a cloud of uncertainty for auto rickshaw drivers like Subhash Chand Sharma.
3: I'll be spending a lot of time just charging my vehicle. When will I earn? And there are not enough charging stations.
2: The city has roughly only one public charging point for every 25 vehicles. And the government is desperately trying to build more. Rahul is one in thousands of delivery agents whose livelihood depends on their two-wheelers. For him, petrol bikes are tried and tested, and EVs are not.
4: Electric bikes work differently. They are not as sturdy or fast, and they are expensive.
2: Electrifying a third of Delhi's cars by 2030 is an ambitious target. This policy, experts say, will help accelerate wider adoption, but its true success will depend on how fast India can ramp up its EV infrastructure.
1: That was Arunaday Mukherjee in Delhi. All right, Taylor Swift fans have long collected everything from friendship bracelets to limited edition vinyl, but now some have paid money for actual rubbish gathered outside where she married Travis Kelce. Artist Justin Gignac collected cigarette butts, bottle caps and other debris from the streets around Madison Square Garden, sealed them inside a small acrylic cubes and sold the entire collection in 24 hours.
5: People were paying $25 from garbage I collected outside of Taylor Swift and Travis Kelce's wedding last Friday. I didn't get an invite, so this is the not invited edition that I made. And I packaged them in these adorable little boxes and sealed them shut, of course, so they don't leak or smell. And then I put a label on the front that says New York City Garbage, Just Married, in the way that they did on their billboard, with the date, and then I sign each one on the back.
1: And it sold out. So why did you decide to collect that rubbish from outside this particular event and turn it into art? What was it about this event?
5: Well, I've been collecting garbage from like major events in New York City for the past 25 years. So this month is the 25th anniversary. And it was such an interesting event because, like, is it a wedding? Is it not a wedding? And so I was kind of like, a day before, I was like, oh, if this is a wedding, I probably should be there. And so, yeah, it was a major cultural moment. And I put on a tuxedo because I felt like I needed to dress for the occasion. And so I collected garbage in a tuxedo and had a great time. And I thought it was actually really funny because a lot of the people there, a lot of the Swifties were like whispering and they were like, did he go to the wedding and picking up garbage? And I'm like, no. Like, I'm just picking up garbage. I didn't

0: invited. I wish I had.
1: And what does the reaction to these cubes tell us about capitalism and celebrity culture? Because they sold out really quickly.
0: They sold out in 24 hours and 8 minutes. I made 50 of them and sold them for $25 each. A lot of people online are saying I'm a terrible businessman because I didn't charge enough for them. But I wanted them to be accessible and people to be able to get them. So, you know, I think fandom is a really strong thing. And people want to be as close to the things they're fans of.
1: Artist Justin Gignac there. And that's it from World Business Express. I'm Leanna Byrne. Thanks for listening.
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3: 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I'm Linda Presley. 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
6: Hello, you're listening to Outside Source on the BBC World Service. I'm Luke Jones. Welcome back to our global newsroom in central London. We will take you to our correspondent in a moment outside that bar in Bangkok, Thailand, where at least 28 people died in a fire. Today, more testimony and video from those who survived is emerging. One man, a 24-year-old from Laos, fought back tears explaining to journalists how he tried, unsuccessfully, unfortunately, to save his brother. He said, quote, "I grabbed a fire extinguisher and sprayed it at the door, but I couldn't go any further. I heard people screaming." Another survivor said, quote, "There was a boom, a very fast boom. There was no way to get out at all." She described seeing rescuers carry out of the building the body of a friend she'd been drinking and enjoying the music with just minutes earlier. "I lost my mind," she said. "It looked like she was asleep." We will brief you on exactly what we know, why this fire started, and what the history of this kind of thing has been in Thailand as well, after the news.
7: BBC News with Moira Alderson. Regulators in Britain have approved human trials of a new vaccine to tackle the latest Ebola outbreak in the Democratic Republic of Congo. University of Oxford scientists began developing the vaccine aimed at tackling the Bundibugyo species of the virus 8 weeks ago when a public health emergency was declared. Fergus Walsh is our medical editor.
8: They're putting in the single surface protein on the Bundibugyo virus. It's a scrap of the genetic material. It can't give you Ebola, just as the COVID vaccine couldn't give you COVID. The theory goes that it then gets the body to produce antibodies and T cells, and it will have a memory. What's going to happen in a couple of weeks is the first of 50 healthy volunteers aged 18 to 55 will be vaccinated in Oxford, and they'll be followed for a year. Very soon after that, there'll be a similar small trial in Africa. And then, all being well, there'll be a much bigger trial in Africa.
7: President Trump has said that the US will reinstate its naval blockade of Iran after a week of escalating strikes between the two countries that's put their ceasefire under intense pressure. In a post on social media, Mr. Trump said the US will also now charge a fee for providing security to vessels. Here's Frank Gardner.
9: Iran, of course, wants a change of paradigm in the Strait of Hormuz. It's saying things are not going to go back to the way they were before February the 28th. You attacked us, the United States. You failed to beat us. We're still here. And we've discovered that we've got geography on our side, and it's a weapon, and we're going to use it. And that's unacceptable to both the US, the Gulf Arab states, and to the maritime shipping industry.
7: The internationally recognised Yemeni government has said its armed forces targeted the runway at the airport in the capital, Sana'a, in order to prevent an Iranian plane from landing. The Houthi movement, which controls Sana'a, has accused Saudi Arabia of carrying out airstrikes on the airport and said the kingdom would bear the consequences. The investigation into the killing of the former British government minister Anne Widdecombe is now being led by counter-terrorism officers. Police said new information and evidence had come to light.

0: A 28-year-old white British man was arrested on suspicion of murder at the weekend. Lauren Moss has this report.
1: Police had said there was nothing to suggest the death of Miss Widdicombe was politically motivated or terrorism-related. Now counter-terror police have taken charge of the investigation after what they've called new information and evidence that has come to light. The man has been rearrested on suspicion of committing, preparing or instigating acts of terrorism. The head of UK counter-terror policing says officers are pursuing multiple lines of inquiry to establish the motivation for the attack.
0: Lauren Moss reporting. BBC News. British counter-terrorism police have arrested 12 people after an alleged extreme right-wing threat to an Islamic event held over the weekend. Police said the Ijtima event in Suffolk, northeast of London, passed off without incident but ended early. Three of those detained were arrested on suspicion of conspiracy to murder. The Interior Minister, Shabana Mahmood, said this was deeply concerning for British Muslims. Spain's Prime Minister says there needs to be better prevention and preparedness for wildfires as climate change fuels blazes across Europe. Pedro Sanchez thanked emergency services while visiting the scene of one of Spain's deadliest wildfires in Almería, which killed at least 13 people and scorched 70 square kilometres. Guy Hedgeco is our Madrid correspondent.
2: The improvement has continued. The conditions are still relatively good in terms of the temperature being lower than it had been in the previous days. There's more humidity, less wind. That means the local government has been able to say that the fire has been stabilised. The regional president of the Andalusia region, where Almería is, Juanma Moreno, has said that this was the beginning of the end of what had been a terrifying fire, as he put it.
0: Venezuela's interim government has said the number of confirmed killed in last month's earthquakes has reached almost 4,500. It didn't say how many were still unaccounted for, but there are fears that thousands more died. More than 19,000 Venezuelans are living in makeshift camps due to the destruction. A delivery bike rider and a market trader are among the nominees for one of China's most prestigious literary awards, the Lu Xuan Prize. Huang Jiabing, who delivers food on an e-bike in Kunshan, was nominated for poems he composes between orders and at traffic lights. Chen Hui was chosen for her essays about daily life, as observed from a market stall in Yuyao City. That's the latest world news from the BBC.
3: BBC World Service, welcome to our global newsroom in central London. You are listening to Outside Source. I'm Luke Jones at our desk in the middle of our newsroom here as ever. On our screens, I can see some live pictures coming to us from Paris, where the French President Emmanuel Macron is milling around looking at his phone. He's having a coalition of the willing gathering in support of Ukraine around France's National Bastille Day celebrations a little bit later on. Some of those same countries earlier on announced their intention to establish an integrated anti-ballistic missile coalition with Ukraine. Emmanuel Macron there waiting for some other leaders to arrive. Any news out of that, we'll bring it to you. Ahead, we'll also discuss this new vaccine for a strain of Ebola, which has been causing so much death and destruction in the Democratic Republic of Congo, which has been approved to start human trials. We will hear from some of those on the front line battling this latest outbreak. What on earth is it like for them? First, though, a briefing on the deadly fire that has killed at least 28 people in Bangkok, Thailand. Investigators are today still trying to piece together what happened. More video is emerging too. Footage posted online, verified by some of my colleagues here at the BBC, shows panicked customers screaming as they flee, some of them with their clothes on fire. Many of the victims were found in the kitchens and toilets at the back of the venue as they tried to escape smoke and flames at the front.
4: My friend who was singing on stage said at first they noticed the smell of something burning. Then a little after, they saw the ceiling was on fire. Some people were injured because of the debris from the ceiling, because it seems that the ceiling was made out of foam material to absorb sound.
5: I came outside because I smelled smoke. Then I heard the sound of emergency vehicles, so I came out to see what was happening, and that's when I saw it. Inside, it feels pretty enclosed with a low ceiling, just like people have been saying. And things like the restrooms or the emergency exits aren't clearly marked. The signs and directions aren't very clear. I only knew about the two main exits.

0: exits. I know they said there was a fire exit, but I'd never gone that way before. It wasn't clearly marked or obvious that it was an emergency exit.
1: An awful tragedy, and not the first time something like this has happened in Thailand. Our Southeast Asia correspondent, Jonathan Head, has been at the scene of the fire today, and a little bit earlier on explained for me what was happening.
2: Well, I'm outside the pub. It's a very large, sort of purpose-built rectangular building. It would have accommodated dozens of tables and was known to be very popular. It would have been very full when the fire broke out. It was just before closing time around midnight. At the moment, you don't get any real sense from the front of it of the dreadful scenes that were caught on film by survivors and onlookers last night, where there were terrifying jets of fire roaring out of the exits, making it very hard for anyone to escape. People running out had their clothes on fire. It's all quiet today. It's been taped up by the police. There's been a steady procession of forensic investigators and other officials going into the building throughout the day, collecting evidence, having a look. Obviously a lot of journalists and onlookers as well. The windows, it's got these narrow windows that don't open, but many of them are smashed. Perhaps people smashed them to try and get people out. We don't know whether it was the heat. You can see piles of furniture outside, undamaged furniture. I'm not quite sure why they brought that out. The pictures we've seen from inside, you can see it sort of covered in ash. It was mostly the ceiling that seems to have burnt, and they've brought outside some sort of almost melted musical instruments from the band that was performing on stage, which is where we think the fire started. It was the musicians there who first noticed the fire and described it spreading incredibly quickly, within minutes, filling the room with smoke and then flames racing across the ceiling. For today, it's really a crime scene, an investigation scene, with large numbers of people still injured. More than 20 of those who were taken away, around 70 were injured, who survived, are actually in critical condition in hospitals dotted around Bangkok. Yeah.
1: And what about those who unfortunately died in the incident? What do we know about them and how they were unable to get out to safety?
2: We know little about their identities yet. They're still being established. In fact, there's been relatives of the people who are missing who've gone down to the police morgue today to try to identify those who died. We can guess that they're probably young. This is a young hangout, a music and food and drinking venue. A lot of those victims, the dead, were found in a bathroom at the back of the pub, where there were supposedly at least two fire exits, but we don't know whether those were functioning. And from what eyewitnesses have said, the room filled with smoke so quickly, the power went out, people were probably disorientated, and they wouldn't have headed to the main exits facing the street, because that's where the fire really concentrated. That fire seemed to race across the ceiling and, perhaps in search of oxygen, just surge out of the exit. So people probably went to the back to try and find a way out, and may have thought that the bathroom, where you've got at least some water supply, might have been a refuge. But I think most of the dead were found in the bathroom.
1: Jonathan, what do we know about how the fire started and about why it seemed to spread so catastrophically?
2: Well, very little at this stage, and we only have what eyewitnesses have told us. Obviously, we'll have to wait to see what the investigation finds out. I mean, some have suggested it might have been a circuit breaker. To be honest, in a way, there are two parts to the investigation, and the police do say they're starting with a working presumption that there must have been some negligence. And I think that's reasonable, given just how fast this thing spread. Remember, the fire brigade, this is a very busy part of Bangkok. It's quite a sort of central part of the northern city. And the fire brigade got there within 5 minutes. They put the fire out in 35 minutes. The whole thing happened, you know, less than an hour. Mm. And for the fire to spread that quickly, I mean, really, the intensity of it was quite shocking to see. Suggests there must have been something significantly wrong with the makeup of the building. Now, we've had disasters like this in the past in Thailand. I've covered them. These kinds of bars are dotted all over the country, thousands of them. In the previous disasters, always there were found to be very serious lapses in safety, usually inadequate fire exits that were blocked, very poor electrical wiring. But that's commonplace in pretty much all buildings in Thailand, and in particular the use of highly inflammable materials for sound insulation, often in the ceilings of the bars.

0: This has been a pattern, and although it's been identified, I mean, the worst disaster I covered was a nightclub in another part of Bangkok in early 2009, actually on New Year's Eve. 66 people died there. Those were all factors there. There were promises that things would be rectified. Fire regulations have improved over the years, but particularly for big, tall office buildings, but much less so for these smaller bars that are run as small businesses. They often fall through loopholes. The city government is promising it will look at the regulations that govern this particular venue, which was not considered a bar. It was actually categorized as a restaurant with live music that's subject to less stringent regulations. But the bigger question always in Thailand is not so much the regulations, but incredibly lax enforcement. Corruption is endemic. Most bars routinely pay bribes to the police just to be able to operate. They could probably easily bribe the officials who inspect the premises. There was an inspection at this pub back in April. It passed. We don't know yet whether that inspection was thorough. We'll have to wait and see what the investigation produces. But as these have happened so often before, I don't think the problem is with the investigation. The problem is with political action following it to address safety concerns. And these safety concerns span so many areas of life in Thailand. It's not just, you know, unsafe bars and pubs. The road safety is atrocious too. We've had so many dreadful accidents on the railways as well in recent years. Every time there's a promise there'll be action, there's usually, though, very little persistent public clamour. People seem to forget and move on very quickly until the next accident or disaster happens.
1: That's our Southeast Asia correspondent Jonathan Head speaking to me a little bit earlier from Bangkok in Thailand. A new vaccine to tackle the Ebola outbreak in the Democratic Republic of Congo will begin clinical trials in the UK. It is the first vaccine developed to counter the particular species of the virus, which has killed more than 600 people in the DRC recently. Dr. Katrina Pollock is Associate Director at the Oxford Vaccine Group and the Chief Investigator of the trial.
2: It's based on a template vaccine that we've had under development for over 10 years. And what we're able to do is change a small part of that vaccine so that we can respond to new infections and create a new vaccine like we're doing here for Ebola. And that allows us to move quickly. And at the same time, we have a program of work where we are actually responding to various different outbreak threats, working on lots of different viruses that could potentially cause a problem now or in the future. And by bringing those two things together, we're able to work very quickly when we need to. So what we do with a phase one trial is we ask a really important question about this new vaccine, about the safety, about the tolerability and the immune responses that people are going to make against it. And we're doing that in participants who are aged 18 to 55. We'll have 50 participants who take part. We start the trial slowly, so the first participants will be staggered in terms of receiving a dose, and then as we move forward, we'll do that more quickly. And altogether, participants will be in the trial for 12 months. This particular trial, we will be expecting to read out some of the results earlier on to facilitate vaccine development onwards so that we can get vaccine into arms when we need to.
1: That's Dr. Katrina Pollock from the Oxford Vaccine Group. All of this happens just as health authorities in the DRC say that their outbreak has now spread to two new provinces. BBC Africa's Emery Macomino is in Kinshasa and across all of this. Emery, welcome back to OS. Tell us what the current state is. How many people are affected? How bad is it at the moment?
3: Hello, Luke. The situation is still quite alarming, with the virus pushing further west and also further north for outside the epicenter in Ituri. For the moment, in the almost 2 months, it has already killed 702 people and infected over 1,900 people, and many are still being identified as suspect cases, as high contact cases for a virus that has been spreading very quickly, one would say even faster than the response.
1: And in terms of the response that is trying to get a lid on this, how is that actually going? Do they have everything they need? Are people receptive to the help that's being offered?
3: Yes, for those who have been convinced that this is real and have lost their loved ones, you saw more community

0: community engagement is starting in the affected provinces. But the thing is that we have an expansion in the last 2 months almost. We've seen the outbreak jump from 3 health districts to now more than 40, and it is still spreading quite fast. And the response is grappling to set up treatment centers as quickly as a new province or a new health district confirm cases, as they are now doing in Chopo, in Kisangani, which is DRC's third largest city, where at least 4 people have been confirmed with the infection and 2 deaths. So they are doing their utmost to set up as quickly as possible a treatment center there in Chopo, and also in an additional province in Otwele, that's neighboring South Sudan and also Central African Republic.
1: Emery, thanks for that update. That's Emery Macamino live in Kinshasa for us. Let's bring in a couple of health workers who are actually also working in the DRC to try and alleviate all of this suffering and this spreading of this particular outbreak. Dr. Menenji Mangundu is leading Oxfam's efforts in the DRC, including coordinating emergency response teams. He's in Kinshasa. And Dr. Amy Mbonda is public health emergency coordinator for the International Federation of the Red Cross, currently in Bunia, which is in the eastern DRC. Dr. Menenji, if I can start with you, what are your colleagues telling you about how bad things are, what they're facing?
2: Yeah, discussing with the teams on the ground, I think the biggest challenge is the progression of the epidemiological situation, which is quite severe, and also there are worries in terms of the number of health staff and volunteers that are at high risk as well, because of the actual challenge that we have for them, for example, PPEs and so forth. They are also worried about the rate at which we are doing the tests of suspected cases, which seems to be lower than the number of cases that are being alerted within the villages where we are operating. But also something positive coming out is that the rate of contact tracing is actually improved, because I think we have seen from the statistics that from 11 July, almost 12,735 cases were under surveillance in Ituri and North Kivu. So it's quite a big improvement, because we are almost at 78.3%. The other worry is the continuous movement of the population out of the epicenters. I think this is what now contributing to having more cases that are reported out of the epidemic centers.
1: And I beg your pardon, but people are moving out because of Ebola, that they are fleeing where it is worst, and obviously with that they're then spreading it further.
2: You know, if you look at the epicenter of the outbreak, it's an economic area where we have mines, where we have people that were used to buy and sell, either crossing the borders, and also where people that also used to travel between provinces for market purposes and so forth. So these movements, because of economic reasons, when the Ebola outbreak was announced, it was a little bit difficult to control, and we're finding that even some of the borders between DRC and Uganda, for example, are porous, and they can move in between, including South Sudan. So people have their own traditional way of doing all these economic activities across borders. Yes. So that's why there have been so much movements.
1: Dr. Mbonda, what about you? You're in Ituri province. How are things from your vantage point?
3: Yeah, I think Dr. Menenje was right on everything. Here in the district and in the zone health, we have been deploying around 400 volunteers to do community risk communication and community engagement. And despite that, we are receiving more and more requests. For example, we are having 33 teams who are conducting safe and dignified burials among 7 zone health, and now we have been requested to deploy 10 more in 5 health zones. So the situation here is evolving very rapidly. We are running behind the outbreak.

0: despite the multiple efforts done by all the stakeholders, and we are still facing some pocket places where the communities do not believe in this disease. So this is a multi-battles outbreak response. We are doing our best with the volunteers, but with all the stakeholders. And unfortunately, it is still increasing. So we need to deploy it more and more to respond to this outbreak.
1: Yes. And in terms of the community engagement that you mentioned there, how is that done and how successful is that?
0: One of the greatest points about community engagement is that we are engaging volunteers, community-based volunteers who are doing sensitization. So first, we brief them on what is the disease. We brief them on the rumors and the feedback they have to give. We also brief them on all the accurate information, and we fight amount infodemics. So when these community volunteers are trained, equipped with proper materials, they can now deploy it, doing door-to-door sensitization for, and they are also doing group discussions. They are also engaging in crowded places, and at the end, they are always collecting, you know, rumors and addressing it. One example that is interesting is one member of the community told us that during his sensitization, he noticed a community member who was saying he does not believe in this disease, and he was having a suspect cases at home. So after the sensitization, the community awareness, they finally brought the person to a treatment center, and the person was tested positive, and finally the person get healed and came out from the CTE. Now we are using that survivor as an example. He's sharing his experiences, he's sharing among other communities so that they can understand that if you have early symptoms and you do early actions, go to the CTE, do proper treatment, you can get ill from this disease and survive.
1: Yes, fascinating. Dr. Manundu, what about the promise of this new vaccine specific to this strain of Ebola, which is causing so much trouble at the moment? We were hearing a few moments ago about how human trials are going to start taking place, but still it could be about a year until actually this vaccine is being properly rolled out where you are. Are you hopeful that that will sort things out, or will you have to get on top of this earlier than that?
2: This is good news, to be honest. But then, you know, when I listened in and say it's going to take 12 months, then I said, looking at the average number of people that are dying every day, how many people or how many deaths are we going to record until they administer the vaccine? We are worried. I understand there are a lot of scientific challenges in terms of making sure that there are the efficacy of the vaccine is tested and people are sure so that they don't give the community false hope. But I'm worried about the time, the duration. How many people would have died? There are so many. So we would want it to be matched with more financial resources that will give us leverage to have more of our volunteers, staff in the communities who are going to actually talk to the communities, because it's all about behavior change. You know, I was having an engagement with some of the donors. I said, Ebola is unique because it's about behavior change. So we need more money for staff, not necessarily for activities like constructing a latrine, but we need more people to engage with the communities, to be able to identify suspected cases, report it on time, get the samples tested. And those are the things that are really important now for the people. Mm. You know, I am worried about ending or controlling the Ebola now than, you know, waiting for the vaccine in 12 months after when more people have died.
1: Dr. Mbonda, briefly, do you agree?
0: I think it is a two-way decision, a two-part decision. We easily understand that people need urgently vaccine, but we also understand that we need to follow up the proper way to have the good vaccine and the good quality to give the community. So for me, I will say it's good to focus on the quality if there are possibilities to accelerate. Those possibilities are welcome. If not, we should focus on the main point, who can handle this outbreak. And for me, this

0: main point is the community.
1: Yeah.
0: Now, the only way to face and to handle this outbreak is to engage communities not as recipients or beneficiaries, but as actors. They are the one who can easily stop this. I will give you one more example.
1: We'll have to leave it there, I'm afraid, because time is against us. But thank you both so much for joining us, Dr. Aimé Mbonda and Dr. Manenji Manongdu, both of them working in the DRC trying to tackle this awful Ebola outbreak. 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
3: The chemical element silicon is at the heart of some of the most useful and beautiful objects on the planet. 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More recently, silicon has become the foundation of modern electronics, and we now live in what's called the Silicon Age.
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3: My guests will be telling us why silicon is a semiconductor, if there could be silicon-based life somewhere in space, and what a type of algae can tell us about the last ice age.
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1: Hello, I'm Luke Jones. You're listening to Outside Source from the BBC. Coming to you live from our global newsroom in central London. Ahead, we will hear about the life and times of the celebrated actor Sam Neill, who has died. Also, after a number of tragedies recently, we're going to hear from two people from two separate disasters on what it's like to be trapped and then survive. What does that feel like? We'll hear from them in a moment. We've got that after the latest BBC News.
5: BBC News with Moira Alderson. President Trump says the US will reinstate its naval blockade of Iran after a week of escalating strikes that's put their ceasefire under intense pressure. Mr. Trump said the US would also expect to receive 20% of the value of all cargo shipped for providing security for vessels passing through the Strait of Hormuz. British regulators have approved human trials of a new vaccine to tackle the Ebola outbreak. This comes as health officials in Kinshasa said it had spread to two new provinces, including the populous northeastern city of Kisangani. Police in England say the killing of the former government minister, Anne Widdecombe, is now being investigated by counter-terrorism officers. A 28-year-old man held on suspicion of murder has been rearrested on suspicion of commissioning or preparing acts of terrorism. Nine European allies meeting in Paris with Ukraine have agreed to set up an integrated anti-ballistic coalition. The French presidency said they recognise the growing threat posed by ballistic missiles and were establishing a purely defensive coalition to develop an anti-ballistic capability. An anti-war Russian politician who tried to run against Vladimir Putin in the last election says he's been detained by police just days after being designated a foreign agent. Boris Nadezhdin's lawyer said he was charged with displaying an extremist symbol. France's interior minister says the large wildfire burning in a forest south of Paris may have been started deliberately. Venezuela's interim government says the number confirmed dead in last month's earthquakes has reached almost 4,500. A delivery bike rider and a market trader are among the nominees for one of China's most prestigious literary awards, the Lu Xuan Prize. Wang Jiabing, who delivers food on an e-bike in Kunshan, was nominated for poems that he composes between orders and at traffic lights. That's the latest. BBC News.
1: You're listening to the BBC World Service. I'm Luke Jones, live in our global newsroom in central London. We'll hear about Sam Neill, the late great actor, star of Jurassic Park, Peaky Blinders, The Piano and more in a moment. He died at the age of 78 earlier today. First, though, the official death toll from the devastating earthquakes in Venezuela last month is now nearly 4,500, the government there says, with more than 19,000 people now living in camps due to the destruction. We have been seeing and hearing stories of people being pulled from the wreckage of Venezuela's recent earthquakes and how they survive sometimes days amidst the debris. But what is it like to be trapped in a disaster you think you might die in? My colleague James Reynolds has been speaking with two people who know that feeling all too well.

0: Marinelle Ubaldo got caught up in Typhoon Haiyan, one of the strongest typhoons on record, which hit the Philippines in 2013, killing at least 6,352 people. And Jeff Edwards, who survived the Abervan disaster in 1966 when a Welsh school was crushed following the collapse of a colliery spoil tip. 118 children and 28 adults were killed in the disaster.
1: On that morning, I walked to school with my friend Robert, and we went to the tuck shop at the end of the lane. After we got some sweets, we went into the school. It was a misty morning with light rain. We put our coats in the cloakroom, went into the classroom. I was on library books. I just finished the Janet and John series of books, and I got Hergé's Adventures of Tintin off the window nearest the tip. I returned to my seat, and then the teacher started the mathematics lesson, and there was a roaring sound, and the teacher reassured the class that there was nothing to worry about. It was only thunder. For me, I didn't realize what had happened to me. I could hear shouts and screams, and those shouts and screams got less and less as time went along, because the majority of people who died in that class either died of physical trauma as a result of the tip material and the roof caving in, or from asphyxiation. The reason that I survived, I had a pocket of air around me. I couldn't move because the desk was against my stomach. There was a dead girl on my left shoulder. I then heard someone shout, "Close your eyes, we're going to smash the window," because they had access to the classroom through the window in the hall into the classroom itself. I had very white hair at the time, so when the fire service came in, they started to dig around me, got the material off me. They broke up their desk with the hatchets, and then I was pulled out of where I was sitting and thrown from one fireman to another. The time I got out, the ambulances that had taken other casualties to local hospitals had all gone, and I ended up going to the hospital in the back of a fruitbus van. So I was amongst the cabbages and the lettuces and carrots. I had sustained injuries to my head and my stomach, but those physical injuries would heal pretty quickly. It was the psychological injuries that would be with me for the rest of my life. I suffered from nightmares. I wetted the bed. I was irritable. I lacked concentration. And it was difficult to go back to the school because I feared that the tip would come down again.
2: You were trapped, was it for 2 hours or more than 2 hours, Jeff?
1: Well, 9:15, the disaster occurred. And I came out just after 11 o'clock. And I was the last survivor to come out alive. The rest then had perished, including Robert, my friend.
2: In that period of almost 2 hours, how did you get a sense of time passing?
1: It seemed to be very, very long. And as the number of shouts and cries got less and less, it looked as my fate was before me and I was going to die as well. But I was fortunate because of this pocket of air. And it doesn't really hit you until after, because you're in such a quandary in terms of what's happened. You don't know what's happened. My biggest problem was the dead girl's face in front of me. That really caused the huge psychological problems that I suffer from even today. With a recent Venezuelan earthquake, it actually takes me back to the day of the disaster. The interesting thing is, I can actually smell the coal dust when I'm looking at these programs of the disaster occurring and seeing people being dragged out of a similar situation that I was in.
2: As if those 60 years that have passed haven't happened.
1: It's so difficult, to be honest. So this is the 60th anniversary of the Abervan disaster in October of this year. And we've been doing a lot of interviews for television and for radio. And it's really constantly bringing that memory back to us. I find it far easier to speak about it now and get less emotionally involved. But I've just been down in the school reading their research on the Abervan disaster. And it was really, really emotional for me.

0: Yeah, makes those kids.
1: I'm so sorry, Jeff.
0: Well, the important message for everybody, I think, is that anybody who's involved in a disaster or in a terrorist attack is actually speak about it.
1: Jeff, thank you so much. I do appreciate you taking us through everything that happened to you and the lifelong impact of the Aberfan disaster on you. And Marinelle, I'd like to bring you into the conversation. You're a survivor of Typhoon Haiyan, which hit the Philippines in 2013. And whilst you weren't trapped in rubble, you were trapped in an evacuation centre near your house. Tell us about that experience, please.
2: As you may know, the Philippines, we experience an average of 21 typhoons per year. And my area is actually at the very end of a peninsula. So we are facing the Pacific Ocean. At that time, when I was younger, the typhoon was only until Category 3. If it's Category 1, we can still have classes. Category 2, everything is suspended. And Category 3 is just the strongest. In November of 2013, they told us that there will be a Category 6 that would make landfall in our area. At that time, we couldn't imagine what is a Category 6 because nobody, even my grandfather, have ever experienced a Category 6 typhoon. To the point that the day before, it was a sunny day. So as a youth leader in our community, my group and I helped our council member identify the evacuation centers that are safe from coconut trees and some other infrastructure that would fall whenever there is a typhoon. So we helped identify those evacuation centers. But me personally, I didn't want to evacuate because I felt like our house has weathered so many storms. But my father was like putting ropes on the whole house because our house was sitting on the water. We are on the water. And my father was really panicking. And so we evacuated to my daycare center, which was just a couple of meters away from our house, but it wasn't on the water. That's the reason why we went there. And it was in the middle of our village town hall. It wasn't until 3 in the morning on November 8th, 2013, when I woke up to the cries of help of my family, of my parents, and, you know, like the shout, the cries, the prayers that you can hear at that time, I still feel that feeling up until now because I've never seen my parents or our elders be in that panic mode. As you may know, if you're Asian, you always kind of toughen it up, but that you don't really show your emotion, especially like for our fathers. And that was the only time that I saw my father cry because we didn't know what to do. All the debris was going into our evacuation center. We had windows that were glasses. We were trying to fit all of us in one corner where there was no window, but it wasn't enough. It wasn't safe for us because there wasn't that much space. I remember seeing a gymnasium in front of us. It was like a basketball court. At first, if you see it, you know, it looks really strong. But during that time, the GI sheets, the roof of that gymnasium was just flying away as if it was just papers. And some houses in front of us was just washing. It was washed out by the water. And I saw this lady carrying a baby. And I think this is the most painful part for me, is like seeing the baby and there was a wave and the mother survived, but we weren't able to see the baby anymore. And just seeing that firsthand, I still have the trauma in me because even though it's been more than a decade, I haven't really processed that feeling that I could see, you know, people dying in front of us and just not knowing where to go, because at that time there was also an earthquake that happened. And my father was telling us to go to the mountains, but there was also an erosion coming from the mountains. There was really nothing to go at that time. And for 3 days after the typhoon,

0: everyone thought that we were all dead.
1: Marinelle, thank you so much. And Jeff, you've heard Marinelle's story, and Marinelle also saying that she's yet to process all that, the trauma from 2013. I wonder what you would say to her.

0: Omen series. I think Damien Omen 3 it was. And also, you know, the very quintessential book, Sleeping Dogs, was written by a very famous New Zealand author called C.K. Stead. Sam had the ability, in my view, to play characters that you wouldn't suspect. I mean, even, I think it was Dark Angels or Evil Angels or something like that, with the that was in relation to the taking of the baby by Lindy Chamberlain's up there in the Northern Territory, famous line being, "Dingo stole my baby." And so, yeah, I think it was a character all round. I mean, what couldn't he play? And as for Lord of the Rings, I reckon he would have made an amazing Elrond had it not been for his friend Hugo Weaving.
1: Make the case, Tom, if Matthew hasn't seen Jurassic Park, as for why, well, it's such a good franchise, Sam Neill is so good in it, and also why it's something that has persisted, and it's, you know, something that you contribute to a podcast about, even though we're sort of many years on from the original films, why it's something that's lasted for so long.
2: Well, how long do we have? I just think it's such a piece of cinema history. Like, that film, the cinematic techniques that are used, the way that CGI was used for the first time, all of those sorts of things really make it a piece in time that is just special. There's nothing quite like that. But I think equally a lot of the themes that that film explores are still relevant today, and I'd venture to say that there are a lot of themes that Sam was passionate about personally as well, you know, themes about being careful with science, being respectful for nature, and actually treating animals with the reverence and the respect that they deserve. So I think there's a lot that you can really take from the film that is applicable today, and equally a lot you can take from Sam outside of the film that further drives forward those same messages as well, I feel.
1: Did you get to meet him?
2: I did. I met him at London Film and Comic Con in 2018. I got a photo with him, and looking back at that today has been really special, actually, and I'm really glad that I had that opportunity.
1: Fabulous. Thank you both so much for joining us. I appreciate it. Tom Fishenden here in England, and Matthew Tukaki, who is in New Zealand, but it's actually the middle of the night. So a special thank you to Matthew for actually getting up at that time. You're listening to Outside Source on the BBC World Service. I'm Luke Jones in our newsroom. We've got some screens here showing us the inside of the House of Commons, the UK Parliament here in the UK. The Home Secretary, so the sort of Chief Interior Minister, is talking to elected members about the ongoing police investigation, now counter-terror investigation, into the suspected murder of a former Member of Parliament, Anne Widdecombe. She was found dead a couple of days ago in her home in the southwest of the country. There's been a lot of concern and commentary and speculation about what has been going on, and also anger about the kind of protections given to members of parliament and prominent politicians. Shabana Mahmood, who is the Home Secretary, said in the last few minutes that what matters most now is supporting the investigation. She says that all of this has raised questions about the security of those in public life, and she says that they are going to sort out a meeting in particular for Nigel Farage, who is the leader of the populist right-wing party, of which Anne Widdecombe was latterly a member of, so he can have a meeting with those who organise security. He, in the last few days, has raised concerns about his own security arrangements. So we'll keep an eye and an ear on that, and any more news, we will bring it to you. Now, let's get an update on the latest sports news. Ed Harry is with us from the BBC Sports Centre.
3: This week's semi-finals at the FIFA World Cup, club football's been centre stage this Monday, with the new managers of both Liverpool and Chelsea holding their first press conferences. Andoni Iraola has replaced Arne Slot at Anfield, while it's the former Real Madrid boss Xabi Alonso who's got the task of reviving Chelsea's fortunes. Significantly, unlike his immediate predecessors, Alonso is not Chelsea's head coach. His job title is manager. So what's the difference?
4: It means that we are working together to take the decisions, the right decisions, to in a squad planning in daily basis. How we want to prepare the squad for which players and which positions are needed is the work that we are doing together with the sports directors, and we are aligned. We have set our priorities, what we want to do, and this is the work that we are doing.
3: Meanwhile, Andre Santos of Chelsea has been sold to Manchester United for $64 million. The Brazil international, part of United's efforts to revamp their midfield. They're also pursuing Aston Villa's

0: Yuri Tielemans. In cricket, India beat England by 270 runs to win the first women's test match to be played at Lord's. And Brendan McCullum has apologised for England's men's results under his leadership. This is after he was sacked as test coach on Sunday. England lost seven of their past nine test series, and he didn't win a five-match series against either Australia or India during his 4 years in charge. The New Zealander will remain, though, as head coach of England men's white ball teams.
1: Ed, thank you for that update. There has been some potentially good news in terms of the fight against Ebola. Coming out of here in the UK, a new vaccine is going to be tested on people after the UK regulator gave permission for these trials to take place. This has all got going 8 weeks since this latest outbreak began in the Democratic Republic of Congo, although it's not expected to actually start providing vaccines to decent numbers of those who need it in the DRC for another year or so. This is the first vaccine developed to counter specifically the Bundibugyo species of the virus, which has killed more than 600 people in the Democratic Republic of Congo. There, health authorities have said in the last day that the outbreak has spread to two new provinces. So clearly the need is great and growing. A little bit earlier on in the programme, we heard from a couple of healthcare workers in the DRC who are actually working to try and halt the spread of this outbreak. Dr. Amy Mbonda is the Public Health Emergency Coordinator for the International Federation of the Red Cross, currently in Bunia. And Dr. Manenji Mangundu is leading Oxfam's efforts in the country, including coordinating emergency response support with teams. He is in Kinshasa, and he told me what he was hearing from his colleagues on the front line.
2: Discussing with the teams on the ground, I think the biggest challenge is the progression of the epidemiological situation, which is quite severe. And also there are worries in terms of the number of health staff and volunteers that are at high risk as well, because of the actual challenge that we have for example, PPEs and so forth. They are also worried about the rate at which we are doing the tests of suspected cases, which seems to be lower than the number of cases that are being alerted within the villages where we are operating. But also something positive coming out is that the rate of contact tracing is actually improved, because I think we have seen from the statistics that from 11 July, almost 12,735 cases were under surveillance in Ituri and North Kivu. Mm. So it's quite a big improvement, because we are almost at 78.3%. But the other worry is the continuous movement of the population out of the epicenters. I think this is one now contributing to having more cases that are reported out of the epidemic centers.
1: And people are moving out because of Ebola, that they are fleeing where it is worst, and obviously with that they're then spreading it further.
2: If you look at the epicenter of the outbreak, it's an economic area where we have mines, where we have people that were used to buy and sell, either crossing the borders, and also where people that also used to travel between provinces for market purposes and so forth. So these movements, because of economic reasons, I think when the Ebola outbreak was announced, it was a little bit difficult to control. And finding that even some of the borders between DRC and Uganda, for example, are porous, and they can move in between, including South Sudan. So, people have their own traditional way of doing all these economic activities across borders. Yes. So that's why there have been so much movements. Yeah.
1: Dr. Mbonda, what about you? You're in Ituri province. How are things from your vantage point?
3: I think Dr. Menenje was right on everything. Here in the district and in the zone health, we have been deploying around 400 volunteers to do community risk communication and community engagement. And despite that, we are receiving more and more requests. For example, we are having 33 teams who are conducting safe and dignified burials among seven zone health. And now we have been requested to deploy 10 more in five health zones. So the situation here is evolving.

0: evolving very rapidly. We are running behind the outbreak despite the multiple efforts done by all the stakeholders. And we are still facing some pocket places where the communities do not believe in this disease. So this is a multi-battles outbreak response. We are doing our best with the volunteers, but with all the stakeholders. And unfortunately, it is still increasing. So we need to deploy it more and more to respond to this outbreak.
1: Yes. And in terms of the community engagement that you mentioned there, how is that done and how successful is that?
0: One of the greatest points about community engagement is that we are engaging volunteers, community-based volunteers who are doing sensitization. So first, we brief them on what is the disease. We brief them on the rumors and the feedback they have to give. We also brief them on all the accurate information, and we fight amount infodemics. So when these community volunteers are trained, equipped with proper materials, they can now deploy it, doing door-to-door sensitization and they're also doing group discussions.
1: Fascinating. Dr. Manundu, what about the promise of this new vaccine specific to this strain of Ebola, which is causing so much trouble at the moment? We were hearing a few moments ago about how human trials are going to start taking place, but still could be about a year until actually this vaccine is being properly rolled out where you are. Are you hopeful that that will sort things out, or will you have to get on top of this earlier than that?
2: This is good news, to be honest. But then, you know, when I listened in and say it's going to take 12 months, then I said, looking at the average number of people that are dying every day, how many people or how many deaths are we going to record until they administer the vaccine? We are worried. I understand there are a lot of scientific challenges in terms of making sure that the efficacy of the vaccine is tested and people are sure so that they don't give the community false hope. But I'm worried about the time, the duration. How many people would have died? There are so many. So we would want it to be matched with more financial resources that will give us leverage to have more of our volunteers, staff in the communities who are going to actually talk to the communities, because it's all about behavior change. You know, I was having an engagement with some of the donors. I said, Ebola is unique because it's about behavior change. So we need more money for staff, not necessarily for activities like constructing a latrine. But we need more people to engage with the communities, to be able to identify suspected cases, report it on time, get the samples tested. And those are the things that are really important now for the people. I am worried about ending or controlling the Ebola now than, you know, waiting for the vaccine in 12 months after when more people have died.
1: Dr. Mbonda, briefly, do you agree?
0: So we need to follow up the proper way to have the good vaccine and the good quality to give the community. So for me, I will say it's good to focus on the quality. If there are possibilities to accelerate, those possibilities are welcome. If not, we should focus on the main point who can handle this outbreak. And for me, this main point is the community.
1: Dr. Emma Mbonda, the Public Health Emergency Coordinator for the International Federation of the Red Cross, currently in the DRC. And we also heard from Dr. Menenji Manongdu, who is leading Oxfam's efforts in the country, coordinating their emergency response teams from Kinshasa. You can read more about that vaccine trial over on the BBC News website. Details of how it's going to start here in the UK before moving to the African continent, ahead of hopefully then being broadly spread out amongst those who need it. And you'll get the rest of the day's news updated there as well. That is it from us here on The World Service and Outside Source, but we'll be back at the same time tomorrow. Join us then if you can.
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0: in 50 minutes. Witness history.
1: Taking you back nearly six decades to 1967 to relive a remarkable life-saving moment that was captured on camera. It was an image that soon travelled from the front page of the Jacksonville Journal in the US state of Florida right around the globe.
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2: Coming next on the BBC World Service, it's Outlook. In the run-up to the 78 World Cup, host Argentina was taken over by a military junta that used the tournament as a propaganda tool. But behind the scenes, the regime was abducting political opponents. Teenager Miriam Lewin was on their radar.
3: Every day I call my comrades to tell them I was still alive. The military knew that in the area there were quite a few public phones, so they started waiting for me at some of them.
2: She was detained and disappeared from view until the day Argentina won the cup and her guards took Miriam and fellow prisoners out into the streets to join the fans, who didn't even notice them.
3: We were pale, we had lost weight. Even if the military had taken us to celebrate and they were showing us to the world, the world didn't see us.
2: Miriam's terrifying World Cup after the news.
4: BBC News with Moira Alderson. President Trump has said that the US will reinstate its naval blockade of Iran after a week of escalating strikes between the two countries that's put their ceasefire under intense pressure. Mr. Trump said the US will also now expect to be reimbursed at the rate of 20% on all cargo shipped for providing security for vessels. Ione Wells is in Washington.
5: The US and Iran had agreed to reopen the Strait of Hormuz as part of their memorandum of understanding last month. Now the US says it will blockade Iranian ports again, but allow other countries to use the strait. President Trump said the US would impose a charge of 20% on all cargo shipped through the waterway to cover the costs of providing security. No details were given about exactly what ships would receive in return. Iran has accused the US of piracy, saying it would not allow Washington to interfere in the management of the Strait of Hormuz.
4: Nine European allies meeting in Paris with Ukraine have agreed to set up an integrated anti-ballistic missile coalition. The French presidency said they recognised the growing threat posed by ballistic missiles and were establishing a purely defensive coalition to develop an advanced countermeasure. James Waterhouse is in Paris.
6: This new coalition doesn't specify what this scheme is aimed at, but acknowledges the unique experience of Ukraine, which is also involved, from its continued defence against Russian aggression. It will apparently involve the sharing of research and resources to deter future missile threats on the continent, or at least that's the hope. This announcement also follows continued pressure from the US, which is now less willing to provide air defences and station troops in Europe than it once was.
4: The United States is launching a bid to dismantle what it calls the threat to US sovereignty caused by the International Criminal Court. In a video posted on social media, the Secretary of State Marco Rubio claimed the court threatened every aspect of America's political and legal system. Regulators in Britain have approved human trials of a new vaccine to tackle the latest Ebola outbreak in the Democratic Republic of Congo. University of Oxford scientists began developing the vaccine aimed at tackling the Bundibugyo species of the virus 8 weeks ago when a public health emergency was declared. Fergus Walsh has the details.
7: 50 volunteers aged 18 to 55 will be recruited, and the first jabs will be given in Oxford within a few weeks, followed by trials in Africa. The vaccine contains only a fragment of genetic material from the virus, so cannot give participants Ebola, but they will be monitored for other potential side effects, including very rare blood clots seen with the Oxford AstraZeneca COVID jab. The Serum Institute of India has manufactured more than 600 million doses of the prototype vaccine, ready for potential future use.
4: World news from the BBC. Hungary's new government has used its big parliamentary majority to amend the constitution to remove President Tomás Súlyog and several other senior figures linked to the previous nationalist administration. All opposition Fidesz MPs boycotted the vote, accusing the government of using dictatorial powers. The Prime Minister, Péter Modrý, is determined to unravel the policies and institutions of his predecessor.

0: successor Viktor Orban. The investigation into the killing of the former British government minister Anne Widdecombe is now being led by counter-terrorism officers. Police said the step had been taken after new information and evidence had come to light. A white British man who was arrested on suspicion of murder at the weekend has been rearrested on suspicion of commissioning or preparing acts of terrorism. In a statement, Britain's Interior Minister Shabana Mahmood said public figures should not feel at risk.
1: I know this raises questions about the security of those in public life. I will not be the only one here thinking also of two other beloved members of this House, Joe Cox and Sir David Amess. Politics is a calling for those of us here, but it should not be a dangerous one. And so it is incumbent on the House and the government to work together to protect those who choose to serve.
0: British counter-terrorism police have arrested 12 people after an alleged extreme right-wing threat to an Islamic event held over the weekend. Police said the event in Suffolk, northeast of London, passed off without incident but ended early. Three of those detained were arrested on suspicion of conspiracy to murder. France's interior minister says the large wildfire burning in a forest south of Paris may have been started deliberately. Laurent Nunez said it was suspicious there were around 10 points where fire started within a small area. One firefighter tackling the blaze told the BBC it was unusually close to the capital and the 800 personnel fighting it faced difficult and dangerous conditions. BBC News.
2: Hello, this is Outlook from the BBC World Service. I'm Jo Fidgen. Whether you call it football or soccer, there is no escaping it at the moment. Perhaps you've got a special reason for following the FIFA World Cup, in which case do let us know, outlook@bbc.com. But let's be frank, the tournament is often controversial, and maybe never more so than in 1978 when Argentina hosted and won. When Argentina beat the Netherlands to lift the trophy, it was like the whole country went wild. The streets of Buenos Aires erupted in joy. Miriam Lewin found herself in a pizza restaurant that was overrun by football fans.
3: Everybody was crying, filled with joy, and I was watching the flags and the their faces were painted in white and blue with the cross of Argentina. And they were jumping on top of the chairs and on top of the tables around us.
2: But Miriam was not there as a football fan. She was, in fact, a political prisoner being held at a detention camp within earshot of the stadium where the final had been played. Bizarrely, the guards had brought Miriam and a few other prisoners out into the streets to celebrate Argentina's win. They were among the disappeared, the desaparecidos, people abducted by the state, detained in secret locations, and held without charge. But even here in this public place, it was like they were invisible.
3: They couldn't see us. We were there. We were pale. We had lost weight. In weird clothes, and still they were so happy. They couldn't see us.
2: Later that day, the detainees trooped back to prison and disappeared once again. This is Miriam's World Cup story. When Argentina was selected to host the 1978 tournament, it was a democracy. But the Perón government was then overthrown in a coup and replaced by a military junta which decided to use the competition as a propaganda tool to con outsiders into thinking nothing untoward was going on. In reality, people were being murdered and disappeared in their tens of thousands. Miriam joined us on a video link from Buenos Aires to talk about those very difficult and distressing days and about football.
3: I didn't pay any attention to football when I was growing up, except that one of my uncles was a big fan of a team called River Plate, one of the major football teams in Argentina. So I grew up

0: up paying little attention, but being sort of a fan of River Plate, which at that time was losing all the championships. So yeah, I was big fan of, sort of a fan of a loser. We had just one championship every year. Now we have several, right? But I wouldn't say I was paying much attention to to sports in general. Mm-hmm. I didn't like sports.
1: I understand that in Argentina, football is a bit of an obsession for a lot of people.
0: Yeah, it's an obsession, it's a passion. When we won the Cup 4 years ago, we had like 5 million people in the streets all over the country. I watched some matches, the finals and the semifinals, but I didn't join the celebration.
1: I mean, how were you feeling that day when Argentina won?
0: Kind of happy, but because of what happened to me in the 70s, I find very difficult to experience a real joy. And I always remember the kind of celebrations they held back in 1978 while I was desaparecida. I was kidnapped, and that's why I cannot experience the passion the rest of the country feels.
1: Let's talk in some detail about how it came to be that you were one of the disappeared. So politics then got you at what age, do you think?
0: Well, when I was growing up, my father encouraged me to read politics. When I was 14, I told him I was an anarchist because my boyfriend was an anarchist, like no landlords, no God, no church, no state, all working together according to our skills and getting what we needed, like housing, public health, education, well-paid jobs. And that's why I fell in love with the idea of anarchy, right? But then I realized that in Argentina, if you want a better society, right, you have to work side by side with the working class.
1: Right.
0: When I finished high school in 1974, I wanted to experience what a working class girl experienced, so I got a job at the factory.
1: I take it you were not working class?
0: No, I was a middle class girl. I went to a very good high school. That's why when I started working at a factory, my parents were not very happy. They wanted me to be a doctor or a lawyer or an accountant. So they kind of forced me to register at the university. But I love journalism. So I told them that, okay, that I agreed to study a college-level career, but I also wanted to study journalism, which at that time was not taught at a university, at a college level.
1: But you carried on working at the factory?
0: Well, I had to quit because my parents forced me to quit. In fact, they sent a telegram because I was underage, and I had to stop working at the factory, which was very hard. It was a good experience, which lasted like 2 or 3 months, but it was hard. I came home exhausted. I kind of felt what working class exploitation was like. We were all girls, most of us underage, and it was a terrible experience at the same time.
1: So after you had to leave that job at the factory and go and study, did you continue being

0: political activist? Were you out on the streets? Were you organising? Were you holding secret meetings? What was it like?
1: Little by little, I would say that the joy of being an activist, of writing and distributing political leaflets, and the joy of talking to other students and trying to convince them to join the fight became very, very, very dangerous, because disappearances started in Argentina before March 1976 with a military coup. I would say that they started with the AAA, the Anti-Communist Argentine Alliance, a far-right terrorist organization that started killing activists, intellectuals, college teachers, workers, trade union leaders, right?
0: Were you afraid?
1: Yes. I felt that I had a compromise with the fallen, with my dead comrades. And that's why when my mother asked me and my father asked me to leave the country and go to the United States, where I had an aunt and family, and or to Israel, because I'm Jewish, I didn't accept it.
0: When was it that your parents said to you, you should leave?
1: June 1976.
0: Why were you so determined to stay in Argentina despite the risk?
1: Because I felt that if I left Argentina, I was betraying the memory of my comrades, right, of the fallen ones. So I decided to stay, even if gradually it became evident that the military were going to defeat us, and that if I stayed, there was a high probability that I could be illegally arrested, tortured. And not for one moment I thought that leaving the country was a possibility for me.
0: You were arrested in May 1977. You were just 19 years old. Where were you when you were arrested? What was the situation?
1: In April 1977, I had to leave my parents' home. I lived in hotels or in borrowed apartments.
0: Was this to try to hide?
1: I was on the run all the time. Every day I used to first call my comrades to tell them I was right, I was safe, and I was still alive, and to receive their messages. So the repressors, the military, knew that in the area where I live and where I move, even if they didn't know exactly where, there were quite a few public phones. So they started waiting for me at some of them, and they spoiled the rest of them. So that's why they could locate me.
0: Before we hear the next part of Miriam's story, I just want to give you notice that it includes a reference to suicide and to the violence she suffered at the hands of torturers.
1: One afternoon while I was going home after work, I called and I saw in the line a young man who, instead of making a call, when I hung up, he came with me to a bus stop. So when I left the bus, I didn't go home because I noticed that he was like staring at me. And I tried to take another bus going to a more busy populated area where I thought I could have lost them. But I couldn't, because they tackled me down and they arrested me.
0: In a public place?
1: In the street, yeah.
0: In front of people?

0: When they tackled me down, I started yelling, "I'm Miriam Lewin, they're kidnapping me, help, help." But they had guns. So even if some people tried to help me, they couldn't. And I tried to swallow a poison pill to commit suicide.
1: You were carrying a pill?
0: In my pocket, yeah. Because we were told that torture was unbearable, and the versions that they could force you to give information about your comrades, and they could kill those comrades because of you, made us think that the only way out was committing suicide. But I couldn't swallow the pill because they choked me and they made me spit it out. And they put a hood over my head and they threw me in the back of a car.
1: They were who?
0: They were part of the intelligence service of the Air Force. And they took me to, I believe, it was the nearest police precinct. They took off my clothes and they tied me totally naked to a table. And they asked me to give them information about Patricia, my friend, who was the daughter of a top officer of the Air Force. And she was also an activist. Luckily, I didn't know where she was.
1: You say luckily because you think you would have had to say?
0: Probably, because they kept asking me about her. They used an electric prod for cattle, you know, and that was unbearable. At that time, we lost an activist every other week. So I knew that was going to happen to me sooner or later.
1: When you say you knew that was going to happen, you thought you were going to die?
0: Yes, of course. That night, I asked the guard what was going to happen to me, if they were going to kill me. He told me, yes, we killed you all because if we send you to a legal jail, when you go out, you go back to the same, to political activity. He was a young guy. He told me he was 21. He started talking to me, and he asked me if I had friends, if I liked music. I told him that I liked Queen, and I liked Rolling Stones. And he told me if I had gone to the movies lately, and I told him, yes, that I had gone to see a Taxi Driver, right? And he told me that he didn't like it because it was too violent.
1: Whoa, and yet this was one of your guards.
0: Yeah. I was like, come on.
1: Did you say to him, what are you doing this job?
0: Yeah. He told me that he was Catholic and that he believed in God and Jesus and that he was against violence. In fact, he brought me the Bible and we used to discuss if Jesus could have tortured, or if he could have accepted torture. And I told him that I was completely convinced that Jesus rejected such methods.
1: Miriam spent months in that place before learning that her friend and comrade Patricia had been killed. Miriam wasn't needed anymore, so her torturers transferred her to a place where they could put her to work, a secret detention center in central Buenos Aires, owned by the Navy and known as ESMA.
0: That night, some prisoners came over. Then they told me that the military were going to tell me that this was a rehabilitation center, a re-education center, but that, in fact, they...

0: or force sinners to work for them as carpenters, as printers, forging identification documents, translating, writing journalistic articles, producing audiovisual pieces, and that even if they killed most of us, if they chose us to work, they were not certain, but they told me there was, we had the possibility of surviving.
1: So let me get this straight. So you were taken after 10 and a half months to this other detention centre, the ESMA, which had this fearsome reputation as a place of torture. You were told you were there to be re-educated, to be rehabilitated, and that you were going to work for them. And if you did that, you might just survive this experience.
0: There was a possibility.
1: Just tell me, Miriam, what was your mental state at that time?
0: I could tell you that physically, I had lost 12 kilos. My weight at the time was 44 or 45 kilos. Very, very weak, very, very thin, extremely pale. And, well, this comrades told me that I had to gain weight. And they also told me something that made me feel better. And it was that if after, like 2 months, my behavior was acceptable to the military, to the Navy men, they could take me to visit my family. They chose me to translate from English and French journalistic articles that Argentines in exile in the States, in France, could publish, right? And also they made me write in Spanish articles, editorial columns for one of the most important TV channels in Buenos Aires, in Argentina, Channel 13, which at that time was held by the Navy. Every armed force had a different TV station. The boss of the rehabilitation center made me write articles that were read at the newscast by a journalist I respected a lot, called Sergio Villaruel. Because being 19 and wanting to be a journalist, to become a journalist, I had my idols, and he was one of them.
1: How was that then, psychologically, to be writing articles for one of your journalistic heroes, but you are in a prison camp? What was going on in your head?
0: I don't know. At that time, we were like 40 people selected to work. So I was not alone.
1: Right.
0: Almost immediately, they let me call my family and tell them that I was in prison. And my mother's answer was, thank God.
1: Really?
0: Because she felt that if I was on the run, they could kill me. If I was in prison, I was safe.
1: Did you let your mum believe that you were safe?
0: Yes. I didn't want her to feel that I was in danger. Even if they left me alone sometimes with my family, I couldn't escape because they could kill your family. So even if they left you alone, sometimes 2 days, they knew that they could pick you up and take you back to the concentration camp anytime, because also they always told you if that you escaped, they could kill you, all your comrades that were inside the ESMA.
1: And you knew that people were being killed?
0: Those who weren't chosen to work were killed. And the method they use 99% of the times were the death lights.
1: In years to come, Miriam would help expose the truth of those dreadful flights. We'll be back with her after a short break. This is Outlook.
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4: In part two of Outlook, it's 1978 and political prisoner Miriam Lewin can hear the World Cup euphoria outside her prison cell as Argentina hosts the tournament.
5: They made you watch the matches side by side with the torturers. And the day Argentina won the cup, we watched the match. But then they took a group of prisoners to celebrate. And everybody was crying, filled with joy.
4: Miriam's back after the news.
6: BBC News with Moira Alderson. President Trump says the US will reinstate its naval blockade of Iran after a week of escalating strikes that's put their ceasefire under intense pressure. Mr. Trump said the US would also expect to receive 20% of the value of all cargo shipped for providing security for vessels passing through the Strait of Hormuz. 10 European countries, including Ukraine, are forming a coalition to develop defences against ballistic missiles. France, which is hosting the meeting, says the members recognise the growing threat posed by ballistic missiles. It called it a purely defensive coalition. The United States is launching a bid to dismantle what it calls the threat to American sovereignty caused by the International Criminal Court. The Secretary of State, Marco Rubio, claimed the court threatened every aspect of America's political and legal system. California and 11 other US states are trying to block Paramount Skydance's $110 billion acquisition of Warner Brothers Discovery. The states are alleging the deal would weaken competition in film distribution and cable television. The father of Paramount CEO David Ellison has cultivated ties with the Trump administration, and the Department of Justice had previously cleared the transaction. Police in England say the killing of the former government minister Anne Widdecombe is now being investigated by counter-terrorism officers. A 28-year-old man is being held on suspicion of commissioning or preparing acts of terrorism. Hungary's new government has used its big parliamentary majority to amend the constitution to remove President Tomás Súlyog and several other senior figures linked to the previous nationalist administration of Viktor Orbán. France's interior minister says the large wildfire burning in a forest south of Paris may have been started deliberately. He said it was suspicious that there were around 10 points where fire started within a small area. BBC News.
4: Welcome back to Outlook. I'm Jo Fidgen. Hello. By some estimates, around half the world's population watched football's World Cup. But even if you're not into football, there are some extraordinary stories to be told about it. And we've been doing that here on Outlook, and we're doing so today. So Miriam Lewin's recollections of the 1978 tournament, which was won by her country Argentina, are not about the celebrations, but about survival. Argentina was hosting that year, even though the military had taken over and was crushing human rights. Opponents of the regime were murdered or disappeared in their tens of thousands. Miriam was one of those referred to by the general in charge as desaparecidos. They are not alive, he said, neither are they dead. She'd been snatched from the streets when she was 19 and tortured for information about fellow student activists. She's now a journalist who's done remarkable work exposing the crimes of the regime. But back in 1978, she was being forced to write propaganda for the military from the ESMA detention centre where she was being held and where fellow prisoners were regularly disappearing on Wednesdays, never to return. It turned out they were being sedated and put on so-called death flights, thrown from an aircraft into the sea. As you can imagine, what we're about to hear is very disturbing.
5: The prisoners were held lying on the floor, separated by wooden panels and blindfolded, right? And every one of us had a case number. I was 090,

0: but I could have been a passenger of the dead flight, but they had chosen me to be their slave, to work for them. So I was spared of that destiny. But the rest of the prisoners were called by their name, by their numbers, like 067, 078, and they were taken downstairs to the basement of the building where we were held, and they were injected to lose their consciousness. They were stripped of their clothes and taken by truck to the military area of the local airport, while they were taking the prisoners downstairs to the basement, and they were injecting them with this substance. We weren't allowed to leave our offices, right?
1: Right.
0: So then after, when we left our offices and were back to the places where we slept at night, we found that this space was completely empty, because they had taken to the death flights all the prisoners. We had the suspicion, we suspected that they were being killed, but the officers told us that they had been taken to the Patagonia, where they would be held in better conditions, like more light, more fresh air, better food, no rats, no rotten food.
1: Right.
0: And the fact that made us suspect that they were killing them, they were throwing them from planes into the ocean or into the La Plata River, was that sometimes we found shoes or shirts, and in the basement, sometimes there was this strong medicine smell, right? The sedative smell.
1: You had heard rumors, though, had you, that people were being thrown from planes into the Atlantic Ocean?
0: Yes, because one time one prisoner was taken to a flight, to a death flight by mistake, and when he came back, and he was taken back, he told some of the prisoners
1: right.
0: what he had seen.
1: So this is where you were being held more than a year after your detention, when Argentina was hosting the Football World Cup. Not actually that far from where you were being held, quite close to one of the stadiums, I think.
0: Yeah. In fact, it was my team, the River Plate Stadium. We could hear the goals. The ESMA is about 15 blocks from the stadium. The military had understood that the soccer cup, the 1978 World Soccer Cup, was a huge opportunity to change and better their image, because hundreds of journalists and a lot of football fans were going to visit the country. So the military had the opportunity of showing them this was a land of harmony and peace.
1: How did you feel about that?
0: I felt horrible, but they made me write editorial columns saying that we were a land of peace, and that the human rights violations were lies, and that there were not concentration camps in Argentina, there were not tortures in Argentina. They were lying all the time. And the World Soccer Camp was the scenery they had chosen to make the world believe this lie.
1: And they made you write these things from your prison camp.
0: Yeah. Isn't that amazing? It's outrageous. They made you watch the matches side by side with the torturers. Yes. That's what happened.
1: Did you want to

0: Argentina to win when you watched matches like that?
1: No, I was sad. I couldn't stop thinking about my dead comrades, my friends. And the day Argentina won the cup, we watched the match, but then they took a group of prisoners to celebrate. And they took us to a pizza place, and everybody was crying, filled with joy. And I was watching the flags, and their faces were painted in white and blue with the colors of Argentina. And they were jumping on top of the chairs and on top of the tables around us. And I felt that the military were going to be in power for like 40 more years. Like, they couldn't see us. We were there. We were pale. We had lost weight. And still, they were so happy. They couldn't see us.
0: It's such an extraordinary scene that you're depicting, that you've got all these people who are sharing a space with you, celebrating, and you say they didn't see you, even though you felt you looked so out of place, so thin, so pale.
1: I felt it was evident that we were different. And they felt we were invisible to the world. We were actually desaparecidos. Even if the military had taken us to celebrate and they were showing us to the people, to the world didn't see us. We were invisible.
0: You felt you had truly disappeared.
1: Yeah, that's right. I felt I was truly disappeared forever, for as long as they wanted to keep me in their hands.
0: Miriam returned to ESMA that evening and was forced to continue writing puff pieces for the regime. In March 1979, she was told she could leave, but she remained under close surveillance. And when she got married to a fellow former prisoner, they had to request permission to go on honeymoon. The regime fell in 1983 and democracy returned to Argentina. Miriam was asked to give her testimony at the so-called Trial of the Juntas, where former military leaders were appearing in court accused of crimes including abductions, murders, torture and kidnapping of children.
2: One of the most extraordinary trials in modern history is about to begin in Buenos Aires. Three presidents face charges connected with the military's notorious dirty war against its own people. With them in the dock will stand the other six members of the military juntas who ruled Argentina from 1976 to 1982. Nearly every major human rights abuse there is will feature on the charge list.
1: I feel that my major responsibility is to, first of all, to hold them accountable, right, the military. So I was a witness for the prosecution in tens of trials, right? But then I had to give testimony to younger generations. Even if it's painful, even if some of my comrades, some survivors say, well, I'll stop here. I do not want to remember this anymore. I have to remember. I must remember. We all remember, because memory is the only guarantee that the military will not come back to the government house anymore.
0: You personally have done more than give testimony. You helped gather evidence against the death flight pilots as an investigative journalist. Tell us what you did, what you managed to uncover and how you went about it.
1: Well, back in 2007, an Italian photographer called me and told me that he had to take some photographs for an interview that an Italian reporter would write about my experience as a prisoner, as a survivor, and I found it unusual. But when he asked me

Have you ever thought what the flight planes are? I said, what for? We are looking for stolen babies. We are looking for the bodies of desaparecidos. And these airplanes are objects. And he told me, I

0: come to Liverpool and become a legend, but everyone just sort of expected you to become maybe a Liverpool manager one day. Is it a surprise that you joined Chelsea? Was there ever that offer there from them?
1: Well, it's about timings, and I'm here first day in Stamford Bridge, first conference with you gentlemen, so I'm looking forward to this challenge. It's a big challenge, but I like football, and Liverpool, Chelsea's one of the biggest clubs, and looking forward to have a success here.
0: Yeah. And with Chelsea, you know, it's a big club, it's achieved great things as well in the past, but this ownership are trying to get, you know, to a great level as well. How confident are you that you can provide that and not be, you know, maybe one of those managers that comes and goes quickly?
1: No, we are confident that we are doing the right things the right way. The potential is there. I think that there is a strong base and a good team already there. We need to reinforce in the right way. We need to take the right decision for that.
0: You said you have a great base, and one of the players we think of is Cole Palmer. He's an amazing player. We've seen amazing things from him. He would probably, funnily, rather be in the World Cup than here right now, right? So how do you get him back to his best?
1: So far, we've been together a few days, and he's coming in a positive mindset, positive spirit. He wants to enjoy playing football, and you see his special player. He's different class, different quality, and if we help him build a good team that helps him shine his talent, we'll be closer to success. I'm sure of that.
2: That is Chelsea's new manager. Our football reporter Manny Jasmi has been listening to the day's other Premier League press conference at Anfield.
3: Andoni Iraola has been speaking about what he wants to create on the pitch. He's a 44-year-old who has never finished in the top five, but led Bournemouth to the Europa League last season, which earned him one of the biggest jobs in world football. He says that for him, it's about rejuvenating the feeling that the team gives the Liverpool fans.
4: I would like to give them a team that they can feel proud of, I think. Football, and especially Liverpool for me, is about connecting. I've been in the other side, you can feel the stadium, and I would love to have this every game we play, and it has to come from us, from inside the pitch, and we have to be a team that works hard, intense, aggressive, vertical, so everyone can feel comfortable, no, supporting this team.
2: Manny, let's pull the focus back to international football. We've become used to seeing managers or coaches leaving the national teams who've been knocked out of the World Cup. But one of those vacancies has now been filled.
3: Yes, Slaven Bilic has been named as the new coach of Croatia. This will be his second spell after 6 years from 2006, in which he fell out with a few players, but also was in charge when Croatia put up a fantastic performance at Euro 2008. He was generally highly thought of when he left the job and credited with reviving the national team. One of the players he brought into the national team was a young Luka Modric, who played at Euro 2008, but he probably won't be able to rely on him anymore because he is expected to retire at least from international football. Bilic is also taking over from Croatia's most successful coach in Zlatko Dalic, who took them to a World Cup final and World Cup semi-final, and he had some of the best players who have ever represented the nation. Those have either retired or are in their final days, so this is a really big rebuilding job for Slaven Bilic.
2: We're almost 24 hours away from the first of the World Cup semi-finals. It's between France and Spain in Dallas. But could the quality of these two teams be good enough for this to have been the final?
3: England and Argentina may have something to say about that, but FIFA's seeding system, which has been used for the first time at a World Cup, was designed to get the top four ranked teams into the semi-finals, and it has delivered that. Spain are unbeaten in 36 games and have only conceded once, while France are the tournament's top scorers. It'll be tight. I wouldn't be surprised if it goes to extra time, and it may well be won in midfield, where France's Adrien Rabiot and Aurélien Tchouaméni will be up against Rodri, who's been superb, and probably Fabian Ruiz. And there's always the question of when Yamin Lamal will spark into life. This game, I would suggest,

0: would be a good time in which to do that.
1: I'm sure he agrees with you. Thank you, Manny. Some transfer news. Manchester United have completed the $64 million signing of Brazil international Andre Santos. He joins from Chelsea. United also in advanced talks to sign Aston Villa's Yuri Tielemans as they attempt to revamp their midfield. You can find more on both of those stories right now on the BBC Sport website. For us next, it is tennis, because for the next few minutes on Sport Today, we're going to consider the lasting impact of this year's Wimbledon. Let's first, though, remind you how the singles titles were won.
2: Down the line, the return is scuffed, and she's done it. She's on her back on centre court. Linda Noskova has somehow come back with a sixth championship point. It's checkmate Linda Noskova.
3: It's the forehand from Zverev onto the forehand down the line from Sinner. It's the winner. It's the Italian who has done it.
1: Well, let's bring in Charlie Eccleshare, senior tennis writer for The Athletic. Charlie, Jannik Sinner, back-to-back Wimbledon titles. It's not his fault that Carlos Alcaraz is out and has been for some time. Sinner continues to dominate. I guess the question is, where does the Italian go from here?
4: Yeah, it's interesting, actually. I asked his coaches that question yesterday because he's kept evolving his game. And they were talking about, well, you know, maybe he adds in a bit of serve and volley. Maybe he's even more aggressive because he is someone. And actually, Darren Cahill, who's one of his coaches who worked with, who's also worked with the likes of Andre Agassi, made the point that with the big three, those players were constantly evolving and adapting and changing their game. You know, that's what separates the kind of all-time greats from everyone else, is that they never stand still even when they're winning things. So I do think it's going to be really interesting to see how Jannik Sinner evolves from this point. But what is interesting is, like you say, there's no Carlos Alcaraz, so Alcaraz is such a great way of pushing him to change and evolve, to maintain his level, to be able to beat Alcaraz. But I think Sinner is just so sort of committed to making himself the best version of himself he can possibly be, that even with Alcaraz not there, he will keep making adaptations and changes, which is kind of terrifying for the rest of the field.
1: And a word on the beaten finalist, Alexander Zverev. It was strange to be talking about somebody having a breakthrough at, what, the age of 29, but to win the French and then to reach the Wimbledon final, what a tremendous few weeks it's been for him.
4: Yeah, and I think most importantly for him was that not only did he reach the final, but that he stuck to this new game plan of being more aggressive, really going for the forehand, that he didn't wilt against Sinner, who's beaten him time after time whenever they've played. And often, Zverev's barely put up a fight, and he's just retreated and let Sinner manhandle him. This time, you know, the first couple of sets, Zverev was, could argue, the better player. He was certainly the more kind of powerful player. When they were going forehand to forehand, it was Zverev who was often winning out. We know he's got this magnificent serve as well. So he can take a huge amount from, yeah, he's got that first Grand Slam, and he does look liberated by that. But as he pointed out, as well as the mental side, he's also made loads of changes to his game, principally that forehand. So, he, with Carlos Alcaraz out, looks like being the most credible challenger to Jannik Sinner, probably, because Novak Djokovic would be. But at 39, he is running out of steam a bit towards the latter stages of Grand Slams.
1: I was one of those people who just turned on the Wimbledon women's final on Saturday afternoon in my lounge, sat on my sofa and thought, this is going one way and one way only. Linda Noskova leading 6-2 and 5-2 against her fellow Czech Karolina Muchová. But then suddenly five championship points sail by and Muchová takes it into a third set. For Noskova then to win that third set at 21 to win her first Wimbledon, just what an incredible mental journey that was for her, let alone what she'd done over the last fortnight.
4: Yeah, I mean, I described it as one of the great mental resets in tennis history, because I do think that at 21, like you say, to be able to, you know, just take a step back, leave the court, block out the noise when you've just lost, missed five championship points, you've just lost five games in a row. I mean, the turmoil that must have been raging in her mind. And she, you know, she even did put her fingers almost to her temples and to her ears to literally block out the noise of center court, because it was unraveling. You know, she was falling fast. And so to be able to reset and come back out and win that third set was just an unbelievable mental effort from her. And that will be my abiding memory of that final win.
1: What is your moment of the Wimbledon fortnight of 2026?
4: I think being on centre court for Serena Williams' comeback is something that will always stay with me. And especially as I got in slightly fearing that it might be a bit of a dance squib, or that she might not look competitive and it might be a bit awkward. The fact that when she came back in that second set and won it against Maya Joint to force a decider, and then actually was up a break in the third set, like the noise.

0: crazy when she won the second set was like she just won a Wimbledon title. It was under the roof. It just had like a real sense of occasion. I don't imagine she's going to be playing, you know, anything like a full schedule and toiling away at, you know, various different tour events. I think she'll want to play these big ones and then take stock. I mean, she's talked about it being fairly ad hoc and, you know, during the summer holidays for her kids and this kind of thing. So I think just enjoy it while we can and don't have too high expectations. I think if she can be competitive, if she could win a round or two at the US Open, that would be amazing. But also, we didn't get to see her play doubles with Venus because obviously Serena suffered an injury in that singles defeat. So we've still got that to look forward to. And the mixed doubles at the US Open and who she's going to play with there. They have this kind of all-star mixed doubles event now, different from the other Grand Slams. So yeah, it's going to be great. And yeah, hopefully they'll all have that kind of same sense of occasion that we had on Centre Court a couple of weeks ago.
1: Yeah, can't wait. Charlie Eccleshare, senior tennis writer for The Athletic. Thank you for joining us on Sport Today.
0: Thank you.
1: Now back to the Men's FIFA World Cup for the new episode of our More Than The Score podcast. A number of players who've competed at this year's finals were either born in or spent their early years in refugee camps. Among them, two-time Champions League winner Antonio Rudiger. The Germany defender has been speaking to BBC Sport Africa's Ian Williams.
2: They came to Germany because we have their large community of Sierra Leoneans. So like it's more like a family tie that we had already people from Sierra Leone, from Kono, who came to Berlin. So then it was more easier for us to go to Germany because we had their family already. But we had also other family members who went to London, for example, to the UK, also to America.
3: And do you, if your parents or your siblings ever told you any stories about kind of what they saw?
2: I spoke many times with my brother about it, and he told me the stories of what he saw there and what the march they have to made from Kono till to the capital city to find a bit of safety. And and he always told me like he was that close of turning to a child soldier because obviously like the rebels, they adopted a lot of kids, made them, forced them to do many things that are not human, that are not normal. And he always told me like our uncle, like my mother's brother, who saved him from not getting to a child soldier, and others of my sisters, he hid in a bag of rice so that he left the place, hid them in a bag of rice, and then went back to get them and then to continue the journey.
1: That is an incredible interview with Antonio Rudiger. You can hear it in full in the brand new More Than The Score. 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Join us again here on Sport Today for Tuesday's programme when we will be building towards the first of the World Cup semi-finals, France against Spain. But from me, Ed Harry and the team, it's bye for now.
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0: The Hallsville Drama Group proudly presents Jan Frankenstein. The hilarious musical comedy based on Mel Brooks' classic film followed the outrageous adventures of Dr. Frederick Frankenstein and his infamous monster in this Laugh Out Loud stage production. Performances run from the 8th to the 18th of July, 2026. This wickedly fun show is recommended for audiences age 13 and over. 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Christchurch Girls High is having a reunion for the class that started in 1966. It's on Sunday, September 13th, from 11 a.m. to 3 p.m. at the Richmond Club on 75 London Street. It's $42 per person for lunch, and if you're interested, you can phone Bobby Lane at 021-028-45454.
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1: Welcome to Unspun, unraveling the threads of cult recovery, one thread at a time.
2: I'm Elisa.
1: And I'm Jaya.
2: And we are two friends and fellow cult survivors, creating the resource we wished we'd had when we were leaving our cult.
1: This is a safe, warm and welcoming space for those rebuilding their lives after leaving cults or high control groups.
2: It's a serious topic treated with the levity and humour needed to heal and thrive.
1: We will be discussing sensitive subjects, so please prioritise your well-being while listening.
2: Now let's get started, pull up a seat and let's start unravelling the threads of recovery together. Welcome to another episode of Unspun, where we unravel the stories of cult recovery, examine how people recover, and focus on thriving. Welcome, Grace.
3: Thanks for having me.
2: First, I'll fill you in on a bit about Grace, and then we'll start the interview. Grace is a third generation cult member and became the first person in her family to break the cycle of abuse and high control thinking. It has taken years for her to fully understand what happened to her and to begin undoing the beliefs, behaviours and worldview she was raised to accept as normal. Much of her healing and deconstruction journey was done alone, learning from scratch how to rebuild her sense of self, think critically and live outside the system she grew up in. In recent years, her sister joined her on that journey, which helped accelerate the process of unpacking and making a sense of their shared experiences. She moved in and out of the group from her early 20s, navigating the complex pull of family, conditioning, fear and identity, while slowly finding her own path forward. It's great to have you here.
3: Thanks. So exciting.
2: Yeah.
3: Nerve-wracking. You know how it is.
2: Yeah, definitely nerve-wracking. But just relax. It shouldn't be too full-on. I guess to start with, we'd just like to get a kind of background of the cult that you were a part of and who held the power and that kind of stuff within the group. Could you give us a brief overview of the cult you were a part of?
3: So they called themselves message believers to the outside world. I think Google calls them Branhamites or Branhamism, depending.
2: Yep.
3: So for me, growing up in it, I didn't know this. We just called ourselves message believers. So for us, it looked very much like, for women, very controlling. Men had all the power. Women were essentially there to just have as many children as they could and listen to their husbands. There wasn't a lot of

0: happy roles for women in there. Yeah, it was very, kept very, very sort of quiet. You're kept very isolated from the outside world, and you weren't allowed to really talk about it because they just didn't understand.
1: Right.
0: Yeah. So, yeah, it was, I don't even know how I would describe it to an outside person, but you can tell that they're different because the woman would be the big standout points. You weren't allowed to cut your hair, no makeup, no jewellery. You'd be wearing dresses to the floor. It was frowned upon if you had them any higher than your knees. Are very frowned upon
1: right.
0: to get a talking to from all the big wigs.
1: Yeah.
0: So it'd be things like that. And the men had it pretty easy. So, yeah, as a woman it was really, really rough.
1: Right. And did you all live together on a compound or did you live in separate houses?
0: No, so the theory was that we were in this world but not a part of it. Mm-hmm. So they utilised that as a way of, like, we had our own houses in different parts of areas of the community, like all over New Zealand there's churches, and we came together under one belief in the church. So you would oftentimes not know that they're in the community.
1: Yeah. So I guess you just mentioned before that it sounds like men held the power, so quite a patriarchal kind of setup. Yeah.
0: So women were not allowed to teach except in Sunday schools where they were caring for children anyway, so it was part of their role. But they would prefer it if they could have a Sunday school teacher that was a male, but oftentimes most of the men teachers were either pastors or teachers that went overseas, and they'd hold like men's meetings or pastors' meetings, and you could never be a female pastor.
1: Right, yeah.
0: So that was... It was quite a shock to me when I found out that other people outside of the church were female pastors. It was like, what?
1: Yeah, right. Such a foreign concept.
0: Yeah.
1: How did that translate into the home?
0: The man was the head of the house. He made the decisions. The woman was there to fulfill his needs. A lot of times in a household of a married couple, the husband would be working, the woman would be staying home all day looking after the children, keeping the house clean. And he'd come home and, you know, he would get to relax and wind down and the woman would never stop. She wouldn't stop until she went to bed, basically.
1: Right.
0: And you got to see that from a very young age in a lot of households. And a lot of times if a woman was speaking out, they would, the leaders of the church would turn to the men and be like, you need to control your wife. And if there was no man in that household, the deacons would come to the wife, the woman and be like, if you don't control your children or do make them behave, we're going to start getting down on you kind of thing.
1: Right.
0: Smacking was very common in the church and within a household. Mm-hmm. It was quite common to see children dragged out of church screaming and getting smacked quite severely. Like I say smacked, it was beating.
1: Right.
0: It was very violent.
1: Yeah.
0: Yeah, it was very rough seeing that and looking back now. It's horrible.
1: Yeah, for sure. Do you have memories of that kind of thing?
0: Yeah, I do. I have ADHD and autism, so I really struggle to sit still. For me, I'm always fidgeting, always moving something, and I could never sit still in church. And before my parents split up, my dad used to take me out and regularly smack me. And then when he was not there, the deacons would come up behind me and tap me on the shoulder and give me a look like it was... you sort your shit out or we're going to smack you.
1: Yeah.
0: And if that didn't work, then they'd sit me next to the door, next to them, the whole church service.
1: Right. Oh, that sounds so intimidating.
0: So intimidating, yeah. You'd be sitting there just like sitting on your hands, like hoping you don't twitch the wrong way.
1: Right. Oh, that sounds awful.
0: That's so horrible. Yeah. Hated church.
1: So I guess that answers the question about the roles for men and women. It sounds like a very traditional kind of church where women wear the long dresses and long hair and men got to do whatever they want, essentially.
0: Yep. The only rules they really had was, you know, no drinking, no alcohol. They had to have their hair tidy. They weren't allowed to wear shorts. It was like the only... rule. But in each individual household, people kind of did their, like, they flexed a little bit on the rules.
1: Right.
0: But you would never do it at like a church gathering ever.
1: Right. What was it like in your household?
0: It was very strict early on. And then after my dad left, my mum took over the role and essentially just reinforced it. And I think she was actually probably harder than my dad would have been.
1: Right.

0: Yeah.
1: Do you think she was compensating for not having a male in the house?
2: Probably, yeah. I think that would be the case. She felt like she had to step up and be both the father and the mother in the role. Mm. And maybe she just wanted to prove to everybody that she could raise these kids on her own, you know.
1: Right.
2: Because, I mean, her marriage failed, so she had something to prove. Essentially, yeah. That's what she saw it as, which yeah. is a shame.
1: What are your first memories of the cult?
2: It'd be sitting in church. That's the earliest one. I can remember being held by my mum, and she was holding me. I must have been really little. I think she would have been pregnant with my younger sister then. And I remember, like, just not being able to sit still, and she kept trying to, like, get me to sit still. And it was just, like, I remember just being so, so bored.
1: Yeah.
2: Because services were not short. 2 hours was right. kind of the average.
1: Wow. That's a long time for a little child.
2: Yeah, for a little kid, that was rough.
1: Yeah. How were children treated?
2: They were expected to be silent, to not allowed to speak up. We oftentimes went up to did, like, items in front of the church, and everybody like that, oh, let's do a kids item, and then all of the kids had to go up. You didn't have a choice, and I hated it because they used to position me in front of the microphone, and mm-hmm. I used to get laughed at, and I just found that so embarrassing and so shameful. You're expected to do your schoolwork or go to Sunday school, come in, sit still and just be quiet. You weren't allowed to be just kids. After church was the best part because you could just run around and be kids.
1: Right.
2: In the home, you weren't allowed to be fussy. You weren't allowed to have emotions. You weren't allowed to, just be kids, really.
1: Right. Yeah. So there was this expectation that you would be seen and not heard. Yep. And that,
2: Yeah.
1: How did the group shape the way you saw yourself and other people in the outside world?
2: I actually ended up having a very self-critical view of myself. Mm. I hated myself. I hated what I looked like. And I thought that was being humble. I thought that was part of the process. And I used to judge people a lot. And then I realised it was not something I wanted to do. That was part of the process of things fragmenting. And I had like this sense of helplessness. I didn't know how to do anything for myself. Because, like, God is to do everything for you. He's the one that's meant to be, like, doing the things in your life. It also made me have a very narrow viewpoint that this was the only option and everybody else was wrong. And that affected me a lot later on. It took a long time to sort of break that habit. The narrow viewpoint was one of the strongest ones.
1: Yeah.
2: The people, the quotes, the constant quotes from different parts of what they believed in, that was a big part in it.
1: Yeah, for sure. I don't think we've talked about what's the name of your cult?
2: The
1: Message
2: Believers or Branhamism. It comes from
1: Branhamism,
2: William Branham, who's an American, like they called him Prophet.
1: Yeah.
2: They believed there was a prophet for every age after Jesus died, and there was like one Paul after that, Martin, Romanian, Luther, and then Branham came right at the end.
1: Right.
2: And he started off his ministry with a healing thing and then evolved into deeper stuff. But I learned later on that that's so much more than that. There was like the KKK were paying him to preach, and there was a lot more behind the scenes that was not accurate or true.
1: Right.
2: And that he talked about. And in the message in the churches, they'd explain it away. Mm. And it got to the point in the churches that they saw him as some kind of a god, that he could do no wrong.
1: Yeah.
2: And that was one of the things that I had a big problem with.
1: Right.
2: Because it was like, he's just a human.
1: Yes.
2: And they just could not hear me.
1: Yeah.
2: And being the fact that I was a woman and I was speaking about this, this was not good.
1: Right. So, unacceptable behaviour. Yep. Yeah. I have vague recollections of him, of a lot of other offshoot Christian fundamentalist churches believing in his teachings. Is that right?
2: There's a lot of churches are all around New Zealand. Even in Australia, there's a whole bunch of them. I don't know of other offshoot churches. I mean, the whole core belief system of the Message Believers is like Branham, and there is some

0: versions of it.
1: Yes.
0: That have been changed, and they still classify themselves as message believers.
1: Right.
0: So my mum's in one at the moment that's like the original one's like a oneness. They believe that Jesus is God and God is Jesus, whereas this other offshoot believes they're two separate people. So like right. that kind of offshoots rather than, yeah. yeah, it's like the variations you sort of see, which is, the whole thing's messy.
1: Yes, yes for sure.
0: Gets so complex.
1: Yeah. What happened if someone doubted or pushed back on the rules?
0: Generally, it depended if they were adult or a child. If they were mm-hmm. a child, it was up to the parents to discipline them and pull them back. My sister was really bad at pushing against the rules, and she just got beat more.
1: Right.
0: There was other people in the church that pushed back against the rules, and their parents were a little bit more chilled out about it.
1: Right.
0: They said, well, you can make your own decisions when you turn 16. And they ended up ultimately leaving.
1: Yeah.
0: The consequences of that is that you'd never see them again. It was right. like kind of a silent shunning. You just, you know, never talk to them. You'd kind of ignore them, and they were just people that, oh, you don't want to end up like them. They'd be used as an example.
1: Right.
0: Oh, they're going to go to hell, you know. It was really based around like tribulation, like it's the end times sort of thing.
1: So right.
0: it was like scaremongering everywhere.
1: So did they have a kind of doomsday philosophy?
0: Yeah, they did. Like it was, it's the end times, you need to believe now. Let's watch out for the visions that the prophet spoke about, like that right. kind of feel.
1: Yeah.
0: So you're always feeling like anxious and stressed and worried, like, am I doing enough? Am I going to be enough? Like,
1: yeah.
0: And you never did. You never felt enough.
1: Right. Did yeah. they have a whole rapture kind of philosophy?
0: Yeah, they did.
1: Yeah.
0: They 3 days before Jesus would come, the dead would rise, and those that are his chosen would see the dead. And then they would celebrate with them, and then the rapture would happen 3 days later, and they said it was only going to be a very scarce few, so you had to be super careful.
1: Yeah.
0: And you had to really, like, believe in God and read your Bible and pray and just be really devout. Like it was, yeah.
1: Yeah. I always wonder, because my cult didn't have a rapture or end days philosophy, I think there's an extra layer of trauma associated with those beliefs.
0: Really? The anxiety and the stress. Like,
1: yeah.
0: Even like my sister, when she left, one of the first things she's like, you know, well, Jesus is not going to, God's not going to love me if I leave. I'm like, that's not a loving person. If you're choosing something because it's right for you and it feels like it's what's appropriate for you, a person who loves you is not going to be like, you're a horrible person. They're going to be like, it's okay, I understand. And like, Jesus was a rebel. Like, he did things that were so shocked and horrified all the religious people. I was like, we're supposed to be modeling our lives after him, you know? And that was like kind of the easiest way to help break it down. And it helped me by talking to her.
1: Right.
0: To sort of break things down for myself.
1: Right. So like, it helped you deconstruct your experience by supporting her.
0: Yeah.
1: Right.
0: And some of the stuff I didn't even realize I was still holding on to.
1: Right.
0: And it's just like, oh, there's another thing I have to go look at and work out and break down.
1: Yeah. Yeah, for sure. When do you think the first cracks started to appear for you?
0: They started pretty early. Seeing that little kid getting dragged out of church, getting a hiding and then brought in to be paid for later because his arm potentially dislocated during it was absolutely horrifying to me. Like, it makes me want to cry, like, now.
1: Yeah.
0: 'Cause it's just, he wasn't even 18 months old. Like, he was a baby.
1: Right. That's horrific.
0: And then seeing women in the church, how they got treated, and when they were married, I didn't want to get married because I'm like, if this is how women are treated, I don't want to spend the rest of my life cooking and cleaning because it's what I'm already doing.
1: Yeah.
0: Like, my mum spent most of the time locked herself in the bedroom, and she'd only come out to punish us or tell us off or yell at us.
1: Right.
0: So us older girls did a lot of the cooking and cleaning.
1: Right.
0: I'm like, this is just my life, but with added stress of raising children, I'm like, I don't want that.
1: Yeah, too stressful.
0: I want a husband who's a partner who's going to do it with me.
1: Yeah.
0: You know, he's going to help me with the cleaning and the cooking.
1: Yeah.
0: So that was like part of the fragmentation. And then my sister asking me, like, would you smack your children?

0: it was one of those, like, I've never thought of that moment. And I went back and I looked at it and I was like, actually, no. Like, yeah, it hurt me. Why would I want to pass that on?
1: Yeah.
0: And then that broke open the whole, why would I want to pass any of this on?
1: Yeah.
0: And that just kind of blew the whole thing to pieces.
1: Right.
0: So it's just like little fragments that just started showing up all along the way.
1: Right. You talk about fragmentation. What does that mean for you?
0: It's like the cult's been like a glass pane, really.
1: Mm.
0: And then like you get a crack and it starts another crack and then eventually the whole thing just kind of shatters apart.
1: Right.
0: And then you realise it's all nothing but just glass. It's not actually anything you can rely on.
1: Right.
0: I think that might have been part of the process why I stayed for so long, was because it's the only consistent thing in my life.
1: Yeah.
0: And it was the thing that I relied on to keep, make me feel safe.
1: Mm.
0: It was terrifying when it started. It was terrifying because I was like, everything I've been taught is a lie. Like, what do I do now? What is real? What's not? I've been lied to my whole life. Like,
1: yeah.
0: Oh my gosh, what do I do?
1: Yeah, that must have been so terrifying.
0: It's just devastating, like world-ending kind of, but in a good way. Like,
1: yeah.
0: Because once you deconstruct all that, you can restart and you actually have a more stable sort of worldview and foundation for your life.
1: Right, yeah. Did you try to silence those kind of questionings or the fragments, try and glue it all back together?
0: For a long time. Yeah. I made excuses for it, and that's probably why I was in and out of the church for most of my 20s, because I was trying to pretend that what I was seeing wasn't real, that the only real thing was the church and the message. And then I just couldn't anymore. I just couldn't piece it together because it was destroying me and my core beliefs and who I was as a person. And it, it just got to the point where I couldn't hold it together. So,
1: right. Yeah, that makes sense. What was the moment, event or realisation that made you understand that you couldn't keep living inside that faith or that world?
0: Their treatment of people who were different.
1: Right.
0: Their treatment of people that chose to speak up and say, hey, this is wrong. They weren't willing to hear it. They weren't willing to try and change or be different, and they couldn't accept people who dressed differently.
1: Right.
0: If you felt that dresses weren't for you, then you didn't understand what the message was about and you had to leave, you know.
1: Mm.
0: They didn't accept people who were different. And I was different, very different.
1: Right.
0: So I was like a sore thumb in a crowd of thumbs.
1: Right.
0: You know?
1: Yeah.
0: So it was understanding that I don't think I can ever go back from that point. And then once I married my husband, it was a definite, that's never going to happen again.
1: Right.
0: And I had the security and the safety with him.
1: Right. He wasn't in the church?
0: No.
1: Right.
0: He was part of the process that helped me completely stay out, because he had that safety and security and he encouraged me to just be me.
1: Right.
0: Be more of me. And I'd never had anyone who just loved me for me. It was like a, how do I deal with this moment?
1: Yeah.
0: And then I'm like, oh my gosh.
1: There's a different side to life.
0: Yeah. It's like, I can be happy outside of this.
1: Yeah.
0: But I also had to go through that whole process of learning to love myself and accept who I was before I even got to him, because I couldn't accept love from anyone because I didn't think I was worth it.
1: Right. So
0: that whole cult background was what caused a lot of that.
1: Mm. So you managed to work through some of that self-hatred stuff before you met your husband.
0: Yeah, a lot of it.
1: Yeah.
0: Yeah, he encouraged me to do so much.
1: Yeah. What was the most difficult thing about leaving for you?
0: Accepting that my family, I was never going to get a mother. I was never going to get a father. I was going to have to parent myself.
1: Right.
0: That was the hardest realization, because that's all I'd wanted growing up, was a mum, was someone who would be there for me, who would just love me for me and just be a parent, you know, showing up for your kid. And that was the real hard bit. I was like, I'm never going to get that.
1: Right. How did you start to deconstruct what had happened to you?
0: Me and my sister sat down. This was fairly new. We had someone bring it up in our group chat about how Branham was funded by the KKK. And we're like, okay, well, we need to sit down and look at this. But we spent a few months just avoiding this topic because we just weren't ready.
1: Mm.
0: And then one day I said, you know what, maybe we should just sit down and just have a real deep dive into Google and

0: see what Google says. Let's try and do as much evidence-based as we can and just try and break it down. And we started doing that, and we just started deconstructing what we learned, what we knew, and realised a lot of it is just basically just coercion and manipulation. And when we had a label for it, that started making things easier.
1: Right.
0: TikTok was an amazing resource for us, because I started on there and I started seeing therapy and therapists talking about different things, what toxic behaviour looked like, what narcissism looks like, what coercion, what control looks like. And then I started going, this is my family. Wow. This is the church I grew up in. And I went, oh, I'm in trouble.
1: Yeah.
0: So then I went, something needs to change. And we had to deconstruct it to understand what it looked like so we could stay away from that. So we could see the red flags.
1: Yeah.
0: It took me so long to see red flags.
1: Yeah, it can be a lengthy process.
0: Yeah. It's tedious. And sometimes I'm still like, still didn't see that one.
1: Yeah. At least now you're recognising that you missed one.
0: Yeah. And I'm like, okay, now I can mentally like leave a little marker there, like that's a red flag. Yeah. Notice that. Yeah.
1: Yeah, I think that's such a huge part of recovery, is that kind of, I don't know if it's as kind of simple as this, but there seems to be a phase in everyone's recovery where you spend a solid amount of time deconstructing what happened.
0: Yeah. It's just so much like, okay, what is this based off? Is it actually true? Is it actually important? Like, I still have a belief that there is a God out there, that Jesus was probably real, but a lot of it's been changed by history, by the telling, by everything, so we don't actually know what is 100% accurate or not.
1: Yeah.
0: Like, I don't actually know, and I'm actually okay with that.
1: Yeah.
0: I heard a woman on TikTok, she was telling her child, and they said, what happened after when we die? And she said, well, I don't actually know, but I know before when we were born, we wake up, you know, and it was peaceful and was nice. And she's like, I like to think that's when we die, it's kind of like that. It's just like resting and it's peaceful and it's calm.
1: Yeah.
0: And I just thought, I've never heard anyone put it like that.
1: Yeah.
0: And I'm just like, I kind of like that.
1: Yeah.
0: She's like, it's not something I've ever thought of. And I'm just like, I've always thought that, you know, if you didn't believe in God in their format, you were going to hell, and hell was just forever in your, you know, eternal whatever, burning whatever. For me, I was living in that. Like, my own mind was hell. So, like, for me, hell would have been just a bit more of what I was living in.
1: Yeah, for sure.
0: So, yeah, the fact that there is a possibility of peace is kind of like, oh, that's nice.
1: Yeah. And I love the way you appreciated just that simple concept. Like, often cults and religions can make these things so complex.
0: Yeah.
1: And I've often been asked, oh, what do you believe in now? And I'm like, I just believe in the religion of being a good person.
0: Yeah.
1: That's it. Simple. Yeah.
0: You care about people, so you want to make sure that they, you know, you look after them, that you do your best to be a good person yourself, because what you put out in the world, it comes back to you. So you treat someone badly, they're going to probably treat you badly. So do you actually want that? No.
1: Yeah, exactly.
0: It's like basic humanity.
1: Yeah. When did you realise that leaving was only part of it, and that you also had to deconstruct what happened?
0: I mean, when I first left, I kind of knew a little bit, like subconsciously, but it took me years to figure out how to deconstruct it. And I really wanted my sister to come with me, because I just didn't have anybody. Like, my older sister was just, she was never going to leave. She never had that mindset.
1: Yeah.
0: Whereas my younger sister always had a bit of rebel in her, so there was always going to be an element, maybe she would leave, but maybe not. And, I mean, she got married. She brought her husband into the church. They're divorced now, which is great. Mm. She's much happier without him. But there's always an element of, would she hear me? And that was the hardest bit. And she got to a point where we were able to sit down one day and actually have a really good discussion. And I was like, I might actually be able to get it, understand where I'm coming from.
1: Yeah.
0: And then I started realising there's more to deconstruct than what I realised. Like, yes, I knew that I had to deconstruct it, had to try and figure out why this was such a big part of my life and why it was important. But then there was more. It was like the actual rules, regulations and elements of the whole thing. It's like, oh, man.
1: Yeah.
0: So it's a whole process.
1: Yeah, absolutely. What belief?

0: Beliefs or reflexes were the hardest to unlearn?
1: The self-judgment.
0: Yeah.
1: The self-criticism, hatred. the unexpected manipulation that you pick up that from the church, from the family. there's like specific phrases and words that are used as manipulation. The helplessness was really hard to get rid of.
0: Right.
1: Like, I didn't know how to do things for myself. I didn't know how to take initiative to change my own life, to actually go out there and act on it. Like, I knew the words, I knew how to say things, I just didn't know how to do it.
0: Yeah.
1: And like, that was one of the hardest things. And once I figured that one out, I was like, oh, okay, now this is easy.
0: Yeah, yeah.
1: It was like so many little hard things, the subconscious little bits that kept coming up. The trauma was a hard bit to deal with too.
0: Yeah. How did that impact on you?
1: Quite a lot. Mm. Like, I think I've spent most of my 20s deconstructing, working on myself. Mm. A lot of people are just enjoying their 20s, you know?
0: Yeah.
1: And I've spent the whole time working on fixing this mess, learning how to protect myself, because I was never protected in the church when I should have been. Even, I think most churches nowadays try to protect people.
0: Yeah.
1: I was sexually assaulted when I was a little kid by my grandfather, and my mum's like, oh, what do you want me to do about it? I'm like, I don't know. You're the parent. You're supposed to know. She's like, oh, I guess we cannot see him anymore, but that means I don't get to see my dad. And I'm like, okay, well, then you're allowed to see him, I guess. Why am I making the rules? I'm like a 12-year-old.
0: Yeah. Oh, that's horrific. I'm so sorry you had to go through that.
1: It's just, yeah, it's taken me so long to get to the point where I was able to go to the police about it, and I think that should have been done right off the bat. But
0: yeah, straight away.
1: It was all swept under the rug. Everyone just like, oh, we don't talk about it. You know, you're going to upset her. I'm like, I want things to go back to normal, but I want things to be fixed normal.
0: Yeah.
1: And I didn't know what that looked like. Now as an adult, I'm like, I know how to do that. So if it ever comes up for me again, I know how to do it, but it never does. It's horrible.
0: You know the right moves.
1: Yeah.
0: Yeah.
1: And it just, like, the whole being sexually assaulted as a child, it just, with the cult on top of that, it just basically created a cycle of abuse from relationship to relationship.
0: Mm.
1: Even the beatings, they're all part of the whole mental thing. I need to be punished. It was one of the weirdest things I had to break through. It was whenever I did something wrong, I was like, I need someone to give me a hiding because I don't believe I've got enough of a punishment to deserve it. And that was just like looking back, what? That makes no sense. But it does. When you're used to being hurt and being told that this is love, you start looking for that, and then you end up in relationships where you're going to get hurt and maybe borderline almost killed.
0: Yeah.
1: Because the people are dangerous.
0: Exactly. And I like what you said too about feeling the need to be punished, because often in those environments, once you're punished, you're free of what you did wrong.
1: Yes, exactly. Yeah.
0: And if you don't get punished, then it's just hanging over you, like this karmic kind of debt.
1: You're just waiting for it to come back and get you.
0: Mm. Like,
1: for me, when we got in trouble as kids, if Mum couldn't figure out who it was, we'd be sitting there waiting. And for me, the waiting was worse than the actual punishment. So I'd be like, oh, it was me, even if it wasn't.
0: Right.
1: And I'll take the punishment because I just wanted it over and done with. I don't want to sit there sweating for hours.
0: Yeah.
1: Like, it was horrible.
0: Mm, it's a horrible way to live. And I think the other thing that you raise is that you're unable to say no or protect yourself in those environments because you're so subservient.
1: Yeah, you are not allowed to say no. Don't talk back to me, was the response you'd get.
0: Mm.
1: And you were like, but like, how am I supposed to, you asking me for a response and I give you a response and you say don't talk back to me. So I'm like, this is like a horrible cycle. Like, how am I supposed to do what you want but also give you the response you want?
0: Yeah.
1: And like, I was always questioning stuff and that did not go down well. I want to know why.
0: Yeah.
1: I had to know why. For like my autism, I have to know why.
0: Yeah.
1: That did not go down well at all. Yeah. Oh, you're talking back to me, right? Go sit on the naughty chair. I'm going to give you a hiding. And it's like, oh, cool.
0: Oh, yeah.
1: Another one.
0: Yeah.
1: For what?
0: Yeah.
1: I just got so used to it.
0: Yeah. So what was helpful or what techniques did you learn for protecting yourself?
1: Mine are really sort of simple. It's realizing that there is law out there.

0: protects people. For me, I finally got up the guts and I went to the police station and reported the people that have hurt me, because that's a form of protection. I know that I can also get protection orders against people if they continue coming to my place or harassing me or contacting me if I don't wish it. Like, I'm no contact with any of my family besides my sister and my brother,
1: right?
0: Which aren't in the cult. But I also know now that I can also use social media to protect myself too. Like, I can block them. But also, I have a right to say no, and they can just leave me alone. And if they don't, I can call the police and get back up, you know?
1: Yeah.
0: And people around me, I know, will step in, because I've seen, I've done it myself, other people, when they're sort of like freaking out or having issues. I'm like, it's okay, you don't have to, like, I'm here. If you need something, I'll be here to support you, you know?
1: Yeah.
0: And I didn't realise how much of a friendly place that this world actually is. Like, people actually genuinely want to help.
1: Yeah.
0: And how much resources are available. Like, I wish I'd known so many more of these resources.
1: Wow, yeah, that's
0: because they would have helped me move out of there so much faster.
1: Right. Yeah, I guess that the whole isolation from mainstream society cuts you off from any knowledge of how to help yourself.
0: And we were told that nobody was safe. Like, you can't trust anybody. It's just your family and the church. And when you can't trust your family and you know you can't trust your family and the church doesn't seem that trustworthy either, you're kind of like, where do I go? I mean, I was homeschooled too, so even less, like, I didn't have any school friends or anything.
1: Yeah, so extremely sheltered.
0: Yep.
1: Yeah.
0: And naive, I had no idea about any of the things that you're supposed to look out for.
1: Yeah.
0: To protect yourself. Now I know I can do that.
1: Yeah, for sure.
0: Yeah.
1: What helped you start building a life that felt like your own?
0: That's a good question. I started working towards what was important to me, what felt safe. For me, having a house, my own house, that no one could take away from me, that couldn't, you know, didn't turn up to house inspections, you know, every 3 months. I hated that. It felt like my childhood all over again.
1: Right.
0: Because that's what my mum would do, inspections, room inspections, you know, and if it wasn't clean, you were in trouble.
1: Yeah.
0: And someone with ADHD who struggles with overwhelm so easily, it was a nightmare. Having my own home, having someone who cared for me, loved me for just me, having a job that was flexible, that helped me, like, not get stuck in the whole, 9 to 5 was a big thing. My own space, like, all of these little things, just creating, like, a little pocket of safety and security for myself was, like, such a big deal for me.
1: Yeah. Yeah, I think that's huge, especially if you come out very traumatised, is where is your safety in the outside world, and creating that sense of safety or like a space where you can feel that.
0: For me, living in the country feels safe, you know.
1: Yeah.
0: So, like, there's not many people. I'm not going to get door knocked and, hey, do you want to buy this thing? Because that's just, please go away. It's scary.
1: Yeah.
0: Strangers are scary still.
1: Right. So you still find that challenging.
0: Yeah, that's one of the big things, speaking up and strangers.
1: Right.
0: I mean, even seeing people from the cult is still terrifying to me.
1: Yeah.
0: Seeing one in public and I just panic. I just don't know what to do.
1: Right.
0: A therapist is helping me through that, which is wonderful.
1: Yeah. Yeah. What helped you learn to trust yourself again?
0: Therapy was a big part in it.
1: Right.
0: Learning that what I felt was real. I shoved a lot of my emotions down, buried them, and I'd wonder why I'd have these massive explosive meltdowns. Like, I'd never do them with anyone else around. I'd just lose it at home, completely lose it.
1: Yeah.
0: And I went and did some, like, mindfulness clinics and stuff, and learning how to feel emotions was a big, big thing. And embracing the fact that the way I saw the world was different was actually kind of a good thing.
1: Yeah.
0: It's like all these little things, just the therapy, the combination of that, and doing antidepressants for a little while to just help push the trauma down so I can work through it.
1: Yeah.
0: Like all of these little things, there's so many little things that just helped gain my sense of self back.
1: Yeah.
0: And like, I'm so happy in myself, like physically and emotionally, like for the first time in my life, I feel like I'm finally me, I'm allowed to be me, and it's actually completely okay. There's no one telling me how to live my life.

0: And if they do, I'm like, door's that way, buddy.
1: Yeah. Out you go.
0: Yeah, I don't want you in my life. You're going to tell me how to live it. It's mine.
1: Yeah.
0: And they're like, having that control and that claim over your own life is huge. It's absolutely huge.
1: It's massive, isn't it?
0: When you come from a childhood where you didn't have a single choice over anything.
1: Yeah.
0: Anything at all.
1: So you developed a real sense of yourself and agency and safety and connection, it sounds like.
0: Yeah.
1: And therapy sounds like a big part of that, and mindfulness.
0: It has helped a lot.
1: Mm.
0: Like I was already in the right direction. I just needed examples on how to action things and how to do it physically.
1: Yeah.
0: And once I got that, I'm like, okay, right. And even my therapist has said, she's like, wow, in the last year you've just gone from like 0 to 100. She's like, you're ready for that takeoff. You just need a little bit of push behind you, and that was it.
1: Yeah.
0: Which is awesome. Like, it makes me feel good. Like, oh, I'm doing so well.
1: Yeah. It's happening. Were there everyday things that became part of your recovery, like movement, rest, chosen family, creativity, or being in nature?
0: Started off with the small things. Like, I started sitting outside in the mornings, just mm-hmm. feeling the sun on my face with the hot chocolate, just being in the moment.
1: Yeah.
0: And then it evolved to, I really struggled with resting because, you know, when you grew up in a household, you're doing all the jobs, sitting down. If you sat for a moment and mum walked in, what are you doing? You know, there's stuff you need to do. So, like, sitting down resting was really hard. And then someone with a chronic illness, because I've got Ehlers-Danlos as well. So, like, for me, joint pain is everyday occurrence.
1: Yeah.
0: Allowing myself to rest and realize I'm not actually doing nothing. I'm actually doing what my body needs, which is rest. That was a huge part. Knowing how important sleep was as well, started working on that. But when you had no control over when you went to bed, having that time before bed, like, you just end up staying up so late because you're like, oh, I don't want to go to bed because it feels like a punishment, you know?
1: Yeah.
0: So, like, changing the mindset is like, This is not a punishment. My body needs rest. I deserve to go to sleep.
1: Mm.
0: Like, changing that whole way you view it has changed everything. Like, eating good food, not because I have to eat good food, and junk food is like the reward. The good food is the reward. The junk food's just like it's a little bit of nice stuff on the side, but ultimately you feel sick after a while, so it doesn't actually help you. But the little things like sitting outside and literally stopping to smell the flowers. If you see something pretty and you're like, wow, that's pretty, instead of going, that's nice, and keep walking, you go, let's just actually have a look at this for a minute.
1: Yeah.
0: You know? And genuinely taking the time to just look at something and just be there.
1: Mm.
0: Like, that has been a huge part of it. Resting, like telling myself it's completely okay to rest. Having the freedom to make choices, and if you can't make choices, come back and make the choice.
1: Yeah.
0: Like, when I was a kid, I wasn't allowed to choose ice creams. I was like, you need to pick one now. And like, the pressure was on and I just couldn't do it. I just panicked. And I'm like, okay, you go without. Now I'm like, you know, I can't decide between the two, so I'm going to eat both.
1: Yeah.
0: Or sometimes I'm like, I'm going to choose this one. And I'm like, actually, it's that one I wanted. So then I know.
1: Yeah.
0: You know, like, having the option to go, I don't really have to make a choice like that anymore. It's it's a big thing. It takes a lot of the pressure off.
1: Yeah, and that's great.
0: If it's trying new foods as well, like, my husband's great. Like, he'll be like, do you want to try a bite of mine? And for me, like, if I buy it for myself and I don't like it, it feels such a waste.
1: Yeah.
0: So, like, if I try a bite of his, he's already eating it, so it's no loss. And I know next time that I like that food.
1: Yeah.
0: Which has helped so much with my anxiety around eating as well.
1: Right.
0: Because, like, we used to sit for hours at the kitchen table and get hidings that we didn't eat food. And I honestly, some of the stuff that my mum made, I'd rather starve.
1: Right.
0: And it was like that. I would have starved.
1: Wow.
0: I think I probably did in some parts.
1: Yeah.
0: I was very, very thin as a teenager because my mum was a terrible cook.
1: Oh, that's absolutely horrible.
0: And I'm the complete opposite.
1: And that's when you need really good nourishment.
0: Yes,
1: too.
0: Exactly.
1: Yeah.
0: So important.
1: Were there fears that stayed in your system even after you no longer believed the teachings?
0: The end of the world one, that one took me quite a while to get over.
1: Yeah.
0: The fear that everything's going to fall to pieces and that's it, you know. I mean, the world's been going for how many hundreds of thousands?

0: years anyway.
1: Yeah,
0: one of my life is just not going to make much of a difference, really.
1: Yeah.
0: And if anything's going to happen, it's going to happen so slowly that, well, I'm probably not going to be around for it anyway. So, yeah. And if something big and catastrophic happens, I hope I'm wiped out fast. So, yeah. You know, it's like, I'll just enjoy my life in the meantime, you know, just
1: let it be a painless end.
0: Yeah. That was a really hard one. I used to get hooked into all the, like, news disaster things, everything's falling to pieces, and then I got to the point it was actually affecting my mental health. So I stopped looking at the news. I just can't do it anymore because I'm just like, it's too easy to get hooked into that fear.
1: Yeah.
0: And it's not even mine to begin with, it's theirs.
1: Yeah.
0: What
1: has become part of your ongoing healing practice now?
0: Self-reflection has been a really good one.
1: Right.
0: Just processing through something and then recognizing how I feel in my body about it.
1: Yeah.
0: If I'm struggling to make a decision, that's one of the easiest ways to make a decision.
1: Right.
0: Someone's like, oh, you want to go do this thing? And I'm like, oh, I don't know. And I look at my roster and look at my calendar. And I'm just like, I mean, I've got space. And I'm like, the anxiety's crawling. I'm like, no, I think I've got too much on this week.
1: Yeah.
0: I'm like, or the other thing is I'm allowed to say, let me think about it. Like small little things, just allowing to say no to stuff is great.
1: Yeah.
0: Little things just, lots of little bits and pieces that have helped in the recovery. It's just so many, I can't think of them all at once.
1: Yeah, it's a lot, isn't it? But yeah, I like what you said about, you know, when you need to make a decision, you have options around making those decisions and it doesn't have to be instant. But also paying attention to your interior, your feelings around it. Yeah.
0: Just generally, your body gives you really good clues to whether you want to or not. Like, mentally, I'm like, I'm too much going on, I don't know. But if I'm feeling anxious about it, I'm like, okay, we need to slow down. So let's just ask for space. And then if we go, like, I'm giving excuses to the person, but I'm not actually saying no.
1: Yeah.
0: I'm like, I call that a soft no. If they start making excuses that sound like no, then it's probably a no.
1: Yeah.
0: I taught my sister that one too because I was like, that's a great tip. I'm going to tell her because I wish I learned this earlier.
1: Yeah, that really works.
0: You hear it from people too. Like, you hear people talking, they're like, oh, I'm not sure. I've got things on Thursday. Oh, I don't know. I might get time for that. And you're like, you can hear they're not really interested.
1: Yeah.
0: It's like that whole thing. Unless it's an enthusiastic yes, then it's probably a no.
1: Yeah. Yeah,
0: consent
1: definitely.
0: Has been a huge, huge deal. That's for sure.
1: Right, learning about consent.
0: That was another big thing. That was, wow, big part in how I did things.
1: Right, yeah.
0: Recognizing what it looks like was a big deal too.
1: It is, yeah. We have a set of questions that we ask everybody at the end of the podcast, so I guess we're kind of moving on to there. If you could speak to yourself on the day you left, what would you say?
0: It's going to be okay. Like,
1: yeah,
0: you're going to make it through and you're going to love it. This is actually, it's going to be a tough journey. It's going to be really hard. But you're going to come out the other side and you're not going to believe how incredible it is and how peaceful your life is.
1: Right.
0: All that drama, all of that fear that you're afraid of right now, it's not going to be there anymore.
1: Right.
0: And it's going to be such an amazing feeling.
1: Yeah. That's a great message of hope.
0: It's the peace is the bit, I'm such a cool thing to find.
1: Isn't it?
0: So awesome.
1: I think it's like the release of the cult sink in your head controlling everything and the fear.
0: Yeah, the drama that other people put on me.
1: Mm.
0: And I thought it was my responsibility. Like,
1: fix it.
0: Realizing I didn't have to have that in my life, that I can get rid of that. That was like a, oh man, that creates a whole lot of space and that space is quiet and it's nice.
1: Yeah. If you had to name one thing that supported you the most, what would that be?
0: Chosen family.
1: Yeah.
0: They've been amazing. They've just loved me for me and they celebrate me.
1: Right.
0: And that has helped me be me a bit faster and better and just grow in sort of personality and character so much.
1: Mm.
0: All that's been kept down from when I was a child, stuff down there that's just kind of exploded.
1: Yeah.
0: And it's helped me be like, ah, I'm actually okay being me.
1: Yeah. How did you find your chosen family?
0: In all kinds of weird places. I mean, my sister, my husband, I mean, he found him on Tinder.
1: Oh, fabulous.
0: Used the red flags, logic, complete logic to find him and then

0: Yeah.
1: Which I've been an amazing person. And then my friend Jess, she's an amazing person. I found her at a floristry course that I did. She's such a kind person.
0: Right.
1: Huge heart. And then her friend Ella, I met, and then we became